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0: We're your hosts, Laura Stokes.
1: And I'm Linda Scheller. Welcome to KCBP's Women of the Valley. Today, my guest is Jessica Flores, Cultural Services Program Manager for the City of Modesto in the Parks, Recreation, and Neighborhoods Department. Thank you so much for coming in today, Jessica.
2: Thank you for having me.
1: Would you please start with a brief history of Modesto and Stanislaus County?
2: Yes, so I am not originally from Modesto, but I did grow up here and I've been gone for about 15 years. So I'm enjoying getting to relearn a lot of our local history that I've kind of forgotten over the time that I've been gone. But it's an interesting history. And a lot of times people forget that our history here, the Valley, predates the establishment of Stanislaus County in 1854. Obviously, there's a longer history here with the Miwok and Yokut people that really predates the Spanish land grants, the mission system, and the impact that that had on the Yokut population here. So my research here has been really into that period of pre-contact, into the Yokuts and the Valley. And that's a lot of the work that we're doing here at the McHenry Museum right now. But looking at the Stanislaus County, which is named after a Yokut, it's named after Kukunuchi, who was a Yokut that was put into the mission and eventually left. His baptized name was Stanislaus, so that's where we get Stanislaus. So even there was an understanding of the importance of the Yokut people in the valley. So in 1854, Stanislaus County was established out of the Tuolumne County. The city of Modesto was incorporated in 1870, and that was really as a result of the coming of the railroads that brought people, that brought commerce, that really did so much to bring more life to the valley and kind of begin the process of what we know it as today. And then, of course, we have lots of history here. We have agriculture, we have sports, we have graffiti. If you know anything about our local history, of course, we have cars. But the history here is so rich and there's so much to dive into. So I'm enjoying getting to relearn all of this now that I'm back.
1: Do you know why cars are so important here? I know you probably didn't expect that question, but since you mentioned it, and I came from another part of the country, and the car culture here just blew me away.
2: I ask myself that question a lot as somebody who is not super invested in the cars and the car culture here. I look at it more from an anthropological and social context and viewpoint and trying to kind of understand why people are so into their cars. And I think it's just one of those things where Modesto still is such a small town. And it's one of those things where it's a community. It's a community within the community. But even with that, there are subsets of the car community. So we have the lowriders, we have hot rods, and that's probably the extent of my car terminology knowledge. We did an exhibition with the lowrider community in June of 2024. And what I really learned was that the cars are kind of what bring people together, but that's not why they stay together. There are so many service projects and things that they do as a community to support the rest of the community outside of those who enjoy the cars. And so I found that that probably is one of the biggest reasons that it has become such a huge part of our local culture, is just the community that's built within the friendships and the bonds that the cars kind of start, but that's not really the root of it all.
1: Wow, that's fascinating.
2: And of course, we have George Lucas in the movie, which I think kind of, I wouldn't say is necessarily Modesto's claim to fame, but I think it's a big part of why people know about Modesto and kind of put us on the map. And I think in a pop culture way, and that's a really fun way to draw people into the area with tourism, with our parades, and it's just grown and grown. And of course, I wasn't there when it all started, but I can appreciate it now.
1: And maybe that's such a point of pride that for local people, they're more inclined to get an old car, fix it up, join a car club, because it is part of the identity of this area, largely thanks to George Lucas and the popularization of it.
2: Yes. And I've learned, too, it's a generational thing. You see your dad or your grandpa or anybody really doing this, and then you want to do it, too, or you're raised learning how to build cars. One of my interns, Levi, he is a big car guy. So anytime we get car questions, I defer to him. But that's how he was. He was kind of raised in the car culture with seeing his family do these things. And so I definitely think it's a inter-multi-generational activity that so many people can participate in.
1: Besides the car culture, what are some other cultural communities that have contributed to our area's history that you've not yet mentioned?
2: I think whether people think about it or not, everybody who's here contributes in some way to our local landscape and the historical narrative. And one of those things in my job that I really enjoy is talking to people and kind of helping them to realize, like, oh yeah, I guess I am part of this story. And so one of those communities in particular that we haven't discussed is the African American community. Right now we have an exhibition at the McHenry Museum called Writing Ourselves In. It's a celebration of our local African American community members and the history that they've had here and what they've contributed to our community. Going back to 1881, we find the very first Black family here was the William Boyd Bishop family. And from there, the community just grew. And so I think oftentimes we get kind of in our own bubbles and we forget about the other histories that maybe aren't our own experiences because we didn't live them, but they're there and they're so important and they've shaped so many lives in so many areas that highlighting them through exhibitions and working with the community to tell their stories is what kind of drives me in my work. One of the things that I like to say and that we say at the museum is we're not the experts on anybody else's experiences or their stories. And so if we can find ways to open the door to different community groups and allow them to tell their stories, then that's really how we're going to bring about these conversations and dialogues, get to know each other, break down stereotypes, and it's just really important to share all of the community narratives that we have. When I first started and did that lowrider exhibition, one of the things that I heard so much was nobody's ever really asked us to tell our story. That's a subset of the car culture that often gets left out of the historical narrative, not necessarily intentionally, but it just is what it is. And so in providing the opportunity for them to just come tell their story, it was really a point of pride. And the work that we're doing at the museum is to become more of a community space where everybody feels welcome and everybody sees their stories reflected on the walls and in the exhibits that we have up.
1: Whether it's the African American communities or the lowriders and Hispanic communities, is the fact that people are largely in their silos and kind of oblivious of the existence of other communities a result of residential patterns and even legalities?
2: I definitely think so. I think growing up here, when I was here and before I moved away for 15 years, I definitely felt that I kind of grew up in a bubble. You know, you go to your schools and you go to your activities and you kind of stay in these spaces that you're used to. And if you're not in an area where it's kind of more diverse, where you get to interact with people that are different than you, it's definitely very easy to fall into those patterns of this is just what there is. And when I moved away, that's when I really got exposed to culture and community and different stories. And so that was my first thought when I was gone and getting my degrees was, there's got to be this back home too. This has to exist there, but why didn't I get to see that? And so it was kind of one of those eye-opening things for me. I think that was a big reason that I didn't necessarily feel so much of a connection to the area because I didn't have a community like that. And so leaving and coming back, and that was one of the things that brought me back, was the opportunity to find these communities and find ways. It's kind of selfish, really. I wanted to learn about them and I wanted to see those stories preserved. And I think that it is a lot of, yes, where people live and going back historically, looking at where people were allowed to buy homes in the area, community centers, churches, everything really is a community within a community. And so a lot of For example, a lot of the history for the African-American community is held within the churches and within community organizations like the Women's Auxiliary or the NAACP over at King Kennedy Center. And a lot of that has to do with, one, that's who's appreciating and protecting that history. A lot of times within this work, people are a little bit leery about, well, what are you going to do with my story? How are you going to tell it if you didn't live it? How are you going to portray us? And I think that's a lot of what happens in the media, right? Our perception of people is shaped by what we see in the movies or on TV or on the news. And it's not always the best way to see people. So I think there's this trust that we have to build within our community groups to say, no, you're part of our story too. You are part of this community and you deserve to be up on these walls just as much as anybody else. You deserve to have your history and your photos preserved in our collection. So part of what we're doing is working to digitize a lot of photos from the community because we know not only are these photos precious, but it's family. It's your memories. It's what you pass down to your family. So if we can digitize photos and give back the originals, then at least we have something to kind of show when people ask, when they want to know what we have here, who's been here, who's had businesses, and who's done what. We're trying to really round out our collection and make sure we're including everybody in the community.
1: And so you bring in people to interview, or do you go to them and listen to their stories and their experiences?
2: It's a little bit of both. It kind of just depends on the topic. When we were doing our lowrider exhibition, we were doing interviews over at Cesar Chavez Park. 4th Street Park is what it's called, and that's kind of the historic meetup spot for lowriders. And so it is still and continues to be this community space. And so we would film there. And so we were able to see kind of the park, and they would point out, you know, that's the house that I grew up in. And so it just kind of depends. Other times, you know, if they're talking about local history topics, we'll do it at the museum, and where we can pull artifacts and ephemera, photographs and things to kind of help jog memories, or they can tell us, you know, what we're looking at because they were there. So it just kind of depends. We can go out into the field, or we can do it at the museum or the mansion.
1: Are there others on your team when you do this?
2: Absolutely. So we're a very, very small team within the Historical Properties Division, which is, as you mentioned, under the city's Parks, Recreation, and Neighborhoods Department. So under our Historical Properties Division, it's myself as the manager. I oversee all operations at the McHenry Museum and the McHenry Mansion for the city. And then I have our event coordinator, Laura Mesa, who is kind of, she wears lots of hats. She does a little bit of everything, and she's just an incredible individual to work with. And so she helps with events. She helps with everything you can think of. And then we have Levi Johansson, who is our intern, but really he's so much more than that. He is acting as our NAGPRA coordinator, which is our Native American Graves Protection and Repatriation Act, which is a federal law we're getting into compliance with. And so we all wear lots of hats because there are only three of us that do this. We do have a few part-time staff that help with private events. But as far as our day-to-day work, when we're doing these kinds of interviews and things, it really falls to the three of us. And then we do have a couple interns that help out here and there. Their main focus right now is to digitize the collection and catalog. But we also really rely on volunteers to support and help with these things. A lot of times when we're doing interviews, it's word of mouth. So we're being introduced to community members by other community members. And oftentimes they'll sit in on the interviews and help with that so that it's kind of that familiarity, that connection for the person that's being interviewed. So it just, it's a real team effort in order to accomplish anything. It's a lot of work in order to be able to get these things done. And so we're a really small but really strong team.
1: 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You're listening to Women of the Valley with your host, Linda Scheller, and my guest today, Jessica Flores, Cultural Services Program Manager for the City of Modesto. You spoke a little about your education. Would you please elaborate?
2: Yeah, so I grew up here in Modesto, and I was kind of one of those people that was like, as soon as I can get out of town, I'm getting out of town. So when I graduated high school, I went down to Southern California for college. I went to UC Irvine, and I got my degrees in anthropology and sociology. I had originally gone to UC Irvine on a full scholarship for biology, and I got there and I hated it. And so I was able to kind of shift my focus and find what I was really passionate about, really learning about people and culture and history. And I find that I enjoy that connection, that human element to these things. And so that's where I spent my time, and that's where I worked. And I stayed down in Southern California, and I didn't think I would ever move back to Modesto. But, I'm happy to be back. I'm happy I was able to bring my family here and take what I learned through my education and my work down in Southern California and bring it here to Modesto and try to incorporate that into what we do.
1: What work were you doing in Southern California?
2: My first job out of college, I actually worked at a local library. I started as a tutor just because I needed a job out of college, and I was brought in to assist on a grant, a big federal grant through the Institute of Museum and Library Services. The project was called Memories of Migration, and my job was to develop a curriculum for high schoolers to learn to document their community stories through oral histories, community memory gathering projects. And so I did that for 4 years. I developed this curriculum that was piloted by four other libraries and one museum throughout the United States and implemented with teenagers and teen historian programs. And that was kind of where I really found my passion for community memory gathering, just going out and asking people questions, helping them to feel like their stories are just as important as anybody else's. So I did that part-time while simultaneously working full-time at a museum as the director of tour sales and outreach. So I was coordinating the 18,000 plus kids a year that would come through our museum for field trips. And then while I was doing that, I was also in school. So I was getting my master's degree in library and information science. And so I was kind of working toward essentially a museum studies degree. I was able to kind of curate my education toward museum management. So exhibition design, archive work, anything that falls in the museum world. But I was always really torn between if I wanted to pursue museums or libraries. So I was doing both. And then at some point, I left the museum. I went full time at the library. I was essentially acting as the PIO for the library system. And then I got a new job at that library as a librarian in the technology department. And there I got to build a teen STEM center, a big maker space. It was a really fun way to incorporate that creative side while also doing programming for the community. So we did a memory lab program where people could come in and print their photos. We could convert VHS videos, family movies over to digital. So it was, again, a way to kind of hone in on that memory keeping aspect of the community that I enjoyed. And then I came here.
1: Did someone tell you about the job? How did you find out?
2: It was actually kind of a long process. I had applied for the job in 2019 when my predecessor was retiring after about 47 years in the position. I had applied for the job and I was in the final interviews. I was arranging my final interview and my travel up here, and my interview was scheduled for March of 2020. And so everything, of course, stopped. The position was frozen for a long time, and it reopened at the end of 2023, I believe. And so I started in January of 2024. I think I found out it about originally from my sister. My family is still here, and so they've always been trying to find a way to get me to move back. And so I think my sister had originally sent that to me and made me apply. And then when it came back up, I can't remember how I found out it came back up.
1: We are very fortunate. I'm so glad you're here and doing this.
2: Thank you. I'm happy to be back. I was just having this conversation with my husband. It is that small town feel, and we have our daughter who's 4, and she's doing all the activities, and she's got her cousins, and Modesto really is a great place to raise a small family or a big family. We just happen to have a small one. And so I'm very thankful to have been given the opportunity to do this work here in my hometown and really see how we can make an impact on all the communities here.
1: It has changed a lot, I'm sure, as you're finding out. We have a children's museum now. I interviewed Chelsea Foy, and she talked about that. I just interviewed Roy Stevens and Annalisa Winberg. They were talking about Opera Modesto and all of their youth outreach. What changes have you seen in the area since leaving and then coming back?
2: I don't know that it's necessarily that it wasn't here when I was here. It might have been that I wasn't looking for it. I was kind of a kid that kept to myself a little bit. I think coming back here, I'm seeing more people. And I don't just mean the number of people. I'm seeing more of the heart of people, if you will. So there's more festivals and programs and events that are community driven. There are more celebrations of culture sprinkled throughout the county. I think that, you know, it might have been here. I think I remember when I was growing up here, the big one that I kind of heard about was the Greek festival that happened. I never attended, but I think that's the only one that I can really remember hearing about. I never attended a graffiti event when I lived here. And so coming back, I don't know if it's just coming back with a different perspective and me actively looking for these things. But I just feel like I'm seeing more of the stories of the people here, not just seeing all the cars, but getting to meet the people who drive the cars and their interest in the cars. And I just met somebody, Steve Pedigo, who people might know, but he came to the museum the other day and was pointing out a picture on the wall in the diner area with some girls sitting on the car. It's in the 50s, a girl sitting on the car and some boys, and he named every single one of them and told me, you know, I have that original photo, and they all signed it. And so to me, that's the most important thing. And I think one of the biggest changes that I've at least seen or experienced is just the stories that go along with all the stuff, because stuff is just stuff and it doesn't have any meaning if you don't have the stories behind it. And so for me, that's been the really fun part about coming back, is looking for these things and getting to find them and getting to learn about people.
1: How do you get an idea of which community or perspective you would like to feature? And then where do you go once you have this be in your bonnet?
2: It's a lot of community work. It's just meeting people, hearing stories, and then it's like, oh, I never thought about that. You know, is there people that do that? Oh, yeah. Okay, well, then let's go find them. I think one example is the quilting community. I didn't know about that. You know, I think it's kind of one of those things. And so I know they just did or are currently doing an exhibition at the Graffiti Museum. I know we've done them in the past at the museum. And so really it's finding something that people are interested in and giving them the opportunity to tell that story. And a lot of times it's not just about, well, let's use the quilts. It's not just about the quilts. It's the stories, again, that go along with those. You know, how did you get into quilting? Oh, my grandma taught me. And the oldest quilt we have in our family came from the 1700s. So it's really just hearing about an interest that somebody has or a group of people have, and then giving the space to learn more about it and seeing how we can then share it with other people in the community who might not know anything about it. And I think that was the fun part with the Lowrider exhibition was, I knew nothing about lowriders, and when I told my husband I was doing an exhibition, he laughed and thought like it was the most hilarious thing, because it's not something I grew up with. He did. And so it really helped break down a lot of stereotypes that we have based on, like I said earlier, media and what we see. Really what came down to it is it's all about family and the legacy. It's about building community together and what can we do to support each other, ourselves, and even people outside of our community. And then they have all the stuff. They have the stuff. They are so excited. People in general, when they collect things, are so excited to talk about it, to share it. And so really, it's just giving the time and the space for people to talk and tell you what their interests are, and then see how you can turn it into something. I really enjoy the process of designing exhibitions and supporting communities to tell their stories in that way. I think, you know, storytelling is one thing, but then doing it visually is another. And so that's kind of what I enjoy, is helping them put it together in a way to communicate it to everyone else, but allowing them to write the narratives and to collect the things that they think are really important, and then kind of curating it down to what we should display. I think a big goal is really to do things in a way that everybody can find a connection to, whether or not you're a part of that community. It's always nice to see yourself reflected in museums and their exhibitions.
1: Which communities are you going to be featuring in the near future?
2: We're currently working on an exhibition called Building a New Future, and that is focused on farm workers in the Central Valley. It's a photographic exhibition that we're bringing in from Exhibit Envoy that was originally developed at UC Merced. and it focuses on the photographs that document Cesar Chavez and his work here in the Valley. And we're supporting that photography with local stories that people can connect to. I mean, agriculture is such a huge industry here. I don't think anybody can argue that. And so we're working to curate this in a way that if you or your family has worked in agriculture in any capacity, you will find something to connect to. So we're digging deeper into the stories behind kind of all the hands that have touched the food that we eat here and across the nation, really. So we're working on that one. And then we are currently working to develop one for next spring. And it will be focusing on women's service clubs, service groups. So looking at like the Women's Improvement Club that really helped establish the city and the parks and so many things. And I think women often are overlooked in their role, obviously in so many different capacities, but historically, we look at the historical records and we see that the women are identified there by their husbands' names. Oh. The women aren't given their first names, they're Mrs. or Mill McHenry, right? So we don't have their first names, even though they were really the ones doing the community work. So we're kind of working to highlight those stories and kind of give these women back their names. So we're working on that. We're working with several different local organizations and reaching out to more who have a long history here. The Empire Women's Country Club has over 100 years worth of history that they're very excited to showcase. We have our garden club here that has a long history as well. So just really finding ways to highlight women's history for next spring. And then people are always coming to us with really cool ideas. So we're open to hearing them and seeing how we can make an impact with those stories.
1: I wondered about that. So if someone out there does have an idea of a community they would like you to concentrate on, how can they reach you and give you their suggestion?
2: Anybody who has an idea for an exhibition or something that they would like to see can absolutely reach out to us at the museum. My email is on the website, but I'll give it here so anybody can have it. It's jeflores@modestogov.com. Send me an email. I'm always happy to meet with community members and kind of talk things through. I think one of the things that you'll see if you go to the museum, and we hear all the time, like when people come in, oh, I've never been here before. I've lived here my whole life and I've never been here before. Or I came once on a third grade field trip. But what you'll find when you go to the museum is we have a lot of history, but not a lot of the stories that go with it. You know, we have the major ones, but I think what we're really lacking is those narratives that help us connect to the people who were there. And so I think that when people come in to the museum and they see something that is missing, that they think should be there, some sort of vignette or some sort of storyline, it really encourages people to tell us like, oh, we didn't think about that. Maybe we should. One of my big goals in working with the community, you know, in the future is to establish and develop a strategic plan for our museum system to identify how our community wants our museum to be. I think, you know, it was established by a group of people who wanted to have this museum space for our community. And then it was kind of just run by the museum people. That's not to say anything negative, but that's just how the museum industry has been historically. It's a lot of, we're going to tell you what you want to see and you come and see it or don't come and see it. And I think for a long time, people weren't coming to see it. And so the industry has shifted to this more participatory culture where it's, okay, you tell us what you want to see, and then we'll work with you to help show that. Because at the end of the day, you know, we're taxpayer funded and we're free. And so if people don't come in to see what we have or engage with what we're doing, then how do we justify to our community spending the tax dollars on keeping us open and sustaining us? And so I think long-term goal is to really work with our community to see what do you want to see from this space. You know, we've been a history museum for so long, and our historical periods that we cover are getting more and more far removed. And so people are connecting to it less and less. And so I think what we need to do is kind of see if, one, is what we're doing still of interest to the community? And if it's not, how can we evolve to make sure that we are doing what our community wants? We're a history museum, but maybe in the future we'll be more of a cultural museum. So it just kind of depends. You know, we want to be a place that our community is excited to be and supports and advocates for. So how do we do that? And so working with the community

0: Often you can press a button and it'll light up a photograph, and then there's a voice that might be reading a journal entry or a letter, or it could be a survivor or an older person reflecting on their past. Do you have any interest in somehow incorporating audio or video, like these interviews you're speaking of, with the artifacts that are currently on display?
1: Absolutely. I think that immersive experience is really what helps people connect. So if you can hear something told in the voice of the person who lived it, there's nothing more impactful than that. And so we typically, when we include videos and audio and things, it could be through QR codes where people can scan and pull it up on their phone and listen. At this moment in time, the technology that we have at the museum does not necessarily support a really big push to get that component going, but it is on our radar and it's something we're working toward because, again, it's creating that immersive environment. You're walking into this building built in the early 1900s and it's like you're stepping back in time, but we need to, again, evolve and find ways to continue that connection. So incorporating technology is really important, and that's kind of the path forward that we're going so that we can tell those stories, have the videos on display. We have some digital tablets that we do that with. Last spring, we did an exhibition on local baseball history, and we had this really amazing scrapbook that somebody created for the Modesto Reds. It was one of the years in the 1950s, and we couldn't let people flip through it because it was delicate, but we were able to photograph every single page and put it on our tablet so people could flip through it and see all the pages. And so finding ways to incorporate it is really important. We can do audio in our PA system so we can have that going in the background. We have lots of different ways to get videos and things playing.
0: Does the McHenry Museum represent the entire county?
1: Yes, we are a county history museum. We are obviously owned and operated by the city of Modesto. We're funded by the city of Modesto. But really, it's a comprehensive history of Stanislaus County. We obviously have a lot of Modesto there, but there's so many connections between the different cities within this area that typically we see visitors from other small surrounding cities, and they'll find things there that are representative of their community as well.
0: I was thinking about the Portuguese and Azorean community. I live south of here, and there's a very large population. They have the bullfights, they have the festa, the supush dinners. Have you ever focused on the Portuguese and Azorean community here in our county?
1: I have not. I don't know if the museum has historically done an exhibition or any work, but it is one of those communities that I would love to learn more about. I believe the archive at Stan State has a collection, and Mary Wepler over there is just doing incredible work to digitize and protect and preserve so much of that history. So I know that when we do work on something with that community, there are resources that we can access. Because although our collection, our photo collection is large, we have probably upwards of 10,000 photographs in our collection that we're working to digitize. You know, it's not necessarily really broad in the topics or deep within those topics. You know, we might have a little bit of each, but not a lot of each. And so working with other community organizations that have that history is really important. So we try to network and make community connections as best we can, but we'd be excited to do something like that.
0: Do you do exchanges with other city museums?
1: Since I've been here, we have not. You know, it just kind of depends. Everybody's a little bit different. You know, we're fortunate in that our facility has temporary exhibition space where we can do rotating exhibitions and change things up, as well as have our permanent collection and exhibitions on display all the time. A lot of small local history museums don't have that luxury of the space. I mean, even with our building, we still feel like we're running out of space. So I think it's really just a matter of if they're specifically focusing on their history for that city and they've really already flushed it out and have it on display, but we're always happy to work toward that and share what we have. We actually have a group called the Central Valley Museum Network, which is kind of this community of all the different museums and historical societies, including the Children's Museum. So it's not just history museums.

0: systems. And we come together every other month and we just kind of talk about what we're doing, what we're working on, share our resources, share ideas, and we go to the different sites. So we get to see what everybody's doing. And it's been really wonderful. We've created a brochure with all the museums and historical societies involved that people can pick up. We have them at the museum. They have them at the Graffiti Museum. And it's a map of all the museums that you can visit in Merced, Stanislaus, and San Joaquin County.
1: The building where the McHenry Museum is currently located, was it built as a museum? What's the history of the museum?
0: So the McHenry Museum was originally opened as the McHenry Library, and that was the city's first physical library space that was owned and operated by the city. It was created out of money left by Oramil McHenry, and anybody local knows the McHenry name, but really spearheaded by his wife, Murdy McHenry, to make sure that it came to fruition. And so it was created as a library, but eventually it was outgrown. The city needed more. We had too many books and not enough space. There was an expansion in the 20s to add on space beyond the original wall there where our temporary exhibitions are, and then into our permanent exhibitions. That was the add-on. And so when the county opened the branch just down the street from us, our library stopped being a library, and it was not very long before it was then repurposed to become the museum. Again, that group of community members who was working to establish a museum was fundraising to build a facility where the current library is. But then that land was repurposed for the library building, and so this group was then out of a place. They didn't have a place to build, so they asked the city to use the old McHenry Library for the museum, and that's how it came to be. And then it was opened in the 70s when the new library opened, and it became the McHenry Museum. It's a really incredible history to kind of learn and read through all the work that went into just creating this space and the goals with it. You know, it was a community organization that spearheaded it and fundraised and put it together, but the goal, in reading letters from Heidi Warner, who was kind of the spearhead of this organization, the intent was always to gift it to the city, to get it started and gift it to the city to continue on, to fund it, to operate it. And that's what has been done. Looking at what we're doing today and looking back to the original intentions of the group that kind of got it going, you know, I think that they would probably be proud of the work that we're doing to create a space for all of our community.
1: I'm sure they would be proud. What are the days and hours of operation for the McHenry Museum?
0: The museum is open Friday, Saturday, and Sunday from 12 o'clock to 4 o'clock, and it's open every week unless there's a holiday, and we usually try to get that posted on our website.
1: Now, what if people have something of historical value in their house? Are they able to donate or at least contact you or someone on the staff and say, I have this urn that was my great-great-grandfather's back on the farm? Would it be something that you could use?
0: Yes. So we are in an interesting position because a lot of times, especially something that's been in the family for a long time, it has a lot of significance to the family. And it's one of those things where you can't get rid of it because it, you know, of the history in your family. And so they'll reach out to us. And that's the hard part of the job, right? Is, you know, if we took everybody's great-great-grandpa's urn, you know, we would be a mausoleum. And so I think we are in the interesting position where people reach out to us and they say, oh, I have pottery, or I have, you know, glass bottles that we've been collecting for years. And although we'd love to be able to take everything, like I said earlier, we're kind of out of space. They started collecting for this museum in the 60s. And so from the 60s, 1960s until now, things have been collected, and so we're kind of out of space. And so what we're doing right now is we're undergoing a collection assessment, which really means we're looking at everything that we have and trying to identify, is this within the scope of what we're charged with collecting here for our community? Is it relevant to telling the local history that we are trying to tell? Is there a better place for it? Is it being properly preserved and maintained? There is kind of this ethical and moral position within the museum industry is you're not supposed to take things that you can't properly preserve and protect, because although you are a museum, it might be safer at somebody's house if it needs to be temperature controlled. And, you know, I think a lot of times people think of museums and they think of like the Met and everybody having this technology and the means to be able to do these things. We don't have that. And so we're working toward that. But what we're doing is looking at all of the things that we have, which is a lot, thousands and thousands, probably at least 100,000. And I can't give you an exact number because our entire collection has been hand cataloged since the 1960s. So one of our big projects that we're doing right now is digitally cataloging everything so that we can get a more accurate number of what we have and a better understanding of what we have and how we're using it to tell the community story. There are some interesting things in our collection. For example, there's used Civil War bandages. Why? I couldn't tell you, you know. But again, it's kind of one of those things that as you're collecting to fill a museum, oh, well, that was from the Civil War. Let's take it. Or we have a box of ballpoint pens that somebody collected from businesses in the community. It's really interesting, right? But it's kind of one of those things where it's, okay, well, how many of the same pen do we have from the same business? So it's a lot of work to be able to go through, and it's a heavy responsibility to make those determinations to say, okay, well, if it doesn't belong here because it's either not local, it's not of significance in the way that maybe somebody thought it was, or, you know, we have 10 of them, where can we send them instead? When it comes to deaccessioning, there's a lot of thought that goes into these things. It's not just, oh, that's old, we're going to throw it away. I mean, everything we have is old. And so it's a big, long process before we remove anything from our collection.
1: Do you have a lot of storage space?
0: No.
1: Oh, dear.
0: And that's kind of part of the problem is that we're pretty much filled to the brim. And so when people do bring things in, and we always encourage people to ask because it's better to ask than not to ask if we can take something. And a lot of times we'll say, you know, if it's something obviously of extreme importance, we're going to say yes, and we will find a way to make it work. But one of the things, like, for example, we have every single yearbook from Modesto High School, and we get those a lot. MJC, we get those a lot. So those kinds of things are ones that it's like, you know, we're kind of good on that. But, you know, if it's got an autograph of somebody in it, or I'm going back to Steve Pedigo, he has an incredible collection, and he actually just donated to the museum a trophy from the 1948 championship that was won by the Modesto Monarchs, one of the black softball teams. And in our collection, we only have one photo of the Modesto Monarchs. And in doing research and working with the community, we haven't been able to find anything, any ephemera, any jerseys or anything that we can display. And so when he brought this trophy in, it was an immediate yes, and it's already on display in the case, even though I'm still waiting for the pedestal to come so I can bring it up higher. But it was like, that needs to go on display right now. So it's things like that. Maybe it might be that it is important. Maybe you don't think it is, but it might be. So give us a call and we'll see what we can do with it. And we try to be honest and we say, well, we can't take it because we aren't that museum, but here's a museum that might want it, that might be able to take it, that it's better served there. We have a lot of military uniforms, a lot of military uniforms, and they are important. Obviously, they're local people. It's really important stuff, but they're not on display. So is there another museum that would be able to display them? It's a lot of conversations that we have to have, because at the end of the day, we want to honor the stuff that we have. We want to honor the people who gave it to us and trusted it to us. But it's a balancing act. You know, you have to make those hard decisions, and we try to do it with as much care as we possibly can.
1: 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You're listening to Women of the Valley. Today's guest is Jessica Flores. Please tell us a little bit about the McHenry Mansion, because I think that's also in your purview.
0: Yes, the McHenry Mansion falls under the Historic Properties Division in Parks and Rec, and it's a beautiful mansion. If you've never been, I encourage everybody to see it. Most people in the area get to go on a field trip in elementary school to it. Our docents at the mansion and the museum, they're wonderful. They really love the mansion. They love being in it and telling people about it, and every time you go and have a different docent, you get to learn new things and see different things that you didn't see before. And it is so full of incredible artifacts that you could go through it about 1,000 times and see something new every time. And that was really also born out of community wanting to save and present something to the city so that other people could enjoy it. And that history is also really interesting and really important with the McHenry family. Again, everybody knows the McHenry family. Their name is on the streets and on the shopping centers. But they obviously were a very influential and important family here. And their mansion, which was built by Robert and Matilda McHenry, it takes you back in time. Obviously, there's been extensive renovations on it to get it to be where it is today, because it hasn't always been that. It was their home, then it became Oramel, their son's home and his family. And when he passed, his wife, Murdy, had it, and then she remarried and became a Langdon, and then they had it, and then it became the Elmwood Sanitarium. And then it became an apartment complex. And so it's had a lot of lives, and it's a really interesting history. And if you go on a tour, you get a little bit of all of that. It's on the corner of I and 14th, and it was originally kind of the far end of the city. It was on the outskirts, if you will. And now it's kind of in the heart of downtown. And I think people drive by it and see it and don't really realize how amazing it is on the inside. And so we're trying to do a lot of programming to bring people in to see it.
1: What kind of programming do you have coming up?
0: Typically, the summer and the fall are the busiest for us with events at the mansion and the museum. Last summer, we did an 1880s play day and ice cream social at the mansion, which was a huge success. We had over, I think, over 1,400 people that came for that event. And it was so much fun to see, first of all, ice cream everywhere. But we played old time games, and it was families, it was individuals, it was adults, it was, you know, elderly couples down to families with young kids. And that was just so much fun to see. So we're definitely going to be doing that one again over the summer. We also have our McHenry Mansion Spooktacular in the fall for Halloween. It's the Tuesday before Halloween. And that one, we partner with the Stanislaus County Library to do, and we have trick-or-treating around the grounds, we have activities, we have story time, we transform the park just across the street, McClatchy Park, into kind of an activity zone. It's so much fun, and we bring in community organizations to hand out candy and resources. That has definitely become a favorite of a lot of people. The first year we did it in 2024, I think we had about 800 people, which we were not expecting because it was just kind of billed as a story time with some trick-or-treating. So when we had 800 people show up, it was a little bit overwhelming, but it was a good problem to have. So then in 2025, we knew we needed to scale up and make sure we could accommodate the people. And then we ended up with, I think, over 1,500 people for that event. And so every year it's kind of growing, and we're inviting more community participation to make sure we can support that. We closed down I Street so we could make sure that it was safe for people to cross the street. We also had 15th Street closed off. And then we have our usuals, like we have our candlelight tours during Christmas time, which are evening tours through the mansion. We have a lot of fun coming up. We're going to be launching a new one at the mansion this spring, which will happen by the time this airs, but it's our McHenry Mansion Eggstravaganza. So an Easter activity, spring celebration, Easter eggs around the grounds for people to participate in activities. So we really try to do events and programs that kind of cater to all ages. And the motive with that is, growing up here, there's not always stuff to do. Especially young families, and maybe you have a couple kids and things are expensive. So we try to keep our programs as free as possible so that we can support that and have a fun outing for a family or even, you know, older people to come to. But that way we're kind of building up our next generation of museum and mansion supporters. You know, we'll have these kids that become adults, and they'll have these amazing memories of being at the mansion or being at the museum and then wanting to bring their kids back. And so we're kind of trying to build our support system from the ground up and then cultivate that lifelong relationship with these facilities.
1: Both the museum and the McHenry Mansion also have rental and venue opportunities. Perhaps you might speak just a bit about that for our listeners.
0: Absolutely. You know, the McHenry Mansion is kind of one of those places that it's just beautiful. You can just drive by it. It's beautiful. our McHenry Mansion Foundation actually just renovated our orange grove that was there. It wasn't a producing orange grove, a few trees, and they put in turf for us so that we have more space to use. And so typically when we have wedding rentals, a lot of times it's because of the outside. So people will, you know, have their ceremony or their reception outside on the grounds. It's just beautiful. You know, we have a basement that can accommodate people as well for sitting, but typically people are wanting to be outside on the yard with the mansion as the backdrop. And so those rentals are handled by Laura Mesa, our event coordinator. And all of that information is on the city's website. If you find the Parks and Recreation page, you'll see facility rentals and all of that's on there. And same with the museum. With the museum, you can rent the upstairs main portion of the museum or downstairs in the auditorium. One of the things that people do have to consider is that we are a museum first and foremost. And so our exhibitions and what we have kind of determines what we have the capacity to do and host. So if we have big sculptures or big pieces within our exhibitions that we can't move, it's going to limit what we can do up on the main floor. But the auditorium, we do story time for the library there. We have sewing classes there for the library while the library is having its renovation. We have meetings and things there, but all that information is on our website.
1: You also, I understand, have community special event and program grants.
0: So the city's Parks and Recreation and Neighborhoods Department does offer community grants. This information is all on the website, but I believe it's kind of done on two times a year where applications are accepted and reviewed for community support for community events. So I believe it's up to $5,000 in cash and up to $5,000 in in-kind support from the city. And that would be for events that, you know, are community-driven events.
1: This is not your wheelhouse.
0: Not my wheelhouse, okay. It's on the website. And I definitely think that, you know, it's a wonderful resource for community groups to be able to access to continue their work and further their mission. Because we are funded through the general fund, most of our programs are supported through our historic properties budget.
1: I see. What topic have we not covered that you would like to speak on?
0: I would really like to talk about our junior docent program, because I think that that is one that's so important and it's been so impactful. We got it started last summer and it's really been driven and grown with the help of Craig, who's one of our docents at the McHenry Mansion. And he coordinates trainings with other docents. But really what it is it's an opportunity for youth from middle school to college age to come in, learn about the local history, provide tours to people, help out at events and support programming. It's community service hours for students who need it. It's an opportunity to kind of expand your network of other individuals your age who enjoy history or just like to work with the community. And it's been so much fun. We have, I don't even know what we're at now, probably between 12 and 15 junior docents ranging from middle school to college. And they get to come in and they get to lead tours through the mansion. If people go to our programs like Night at the Museum or the Ice Cream Social, our junior docents are in costume and they're doing activities. And they are such a fun group to work with. And they find that there are other kids their age that really like this stuff too. And then again, that's a way for us to kind of build up that next generation of museum and mansion supporters. They tell their friends about it and then they bring friends. And so it's been a really fun project, and working with teens and young adults has really kind of expanded our audience. Typically, our docents are retired teachers. We have a lot of educators. And so I think it's fun for them to get to work with our junior docents and see the excitement that they're bringing and connecting with the families that are coming in. And it's just kind of, I feel like it's kind of rejuvenated the spirit within our docent and our volunteer pool. And so for me, that is something that's been such an amazing program. And I'm so thankful to Craig for really keeping that going and keeping the kids interested.
1: Our guest today on KCBP's Women of the Valley is Jessica Flores, Cultural Services Program Manager for the City of Modesto. Thank you so much. This has just been a wonderful conversation.
0: Thank you for having me. I'm just honored to have been asked to participate, and I can't wait to hear more stories from more incredible women that are featured.
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That was Skinhead, A Message to You by Desmond Riley. Before that, Prince Buster brought us Al Capone, starting things off, The Skatalites, Lucky Seven. Right here on This Is Ska, I'm your host, Mitty Goodwin, and up next, Rico Rodriguez off of Jamarico, which came out on the 9th of May back in 1982, do The Reload.

Dave Wakeling from the English Beat. You can stay close or you can roam far. You'll find no better than This Is Scar with Miller Goodwin.

that was The Whisper by The Selectors, whose original drummer, Mr. Ike Bembridge, celebrates his birthday on May 4th. Before that, The Beat Brothers, Doors of Your Heart, which was released on the 8th of May back in 1981 on Huapin, and Rigo Rodriguez, Do the Reload, right here on This Is Ska. I'm your host, Mitta Goodwin, and up next, The Crazy Eights, Johnny Q.

0: Do you girls know how to Jamaica Sky?
1: Jamaica what?
2: Yeah, sure, Annette. It's a required course at our college.
0: Well, do you know how to Jamaica Sky?

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Shake your hips.

that was Insubordination by Voodoo Glow Skulls. Before that, Annette Funicello and Fishbone brought us Jamaica Ska. And starting things off, The Crazy Eights for Morgan, Johnny Q. Right here on This Is Ska. I'm your host, Mitta Goodwin. 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And like, follow the bands, the stations, and the labels that bring you great music. Up next, three tracks from bands playing at this year's Supernova International Ska Festival in Fort Monroe, Virginia on the 12th and 13th of September. We're going to start things off with the Pie Tasters. Step right up.

of her brand new album. This is Jackie Mendez, No Winning. Before that, Out of Control Army and Friends brought us El Fin del Mundo. And starting things off, The Pie Tasters. Step right up. Right here on This Is Ska, all three acts will be performing this year at Supernova. Check out supernovaska.com. And I will be spinning the first day on the 12th on the main stage, or right off of it. So come on out, say hello. Hope you enjoy the show that's going on so far. Hope to see you out at Fort Monroe, at Supernova, or maybe somewhere else. Up next, here on This Is Ska, with your host, Mitta Goodwin, we have Big D and the Kids Table off their brand new album, Here's Right Now.

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Bet on Red's brand new track, The Fiesta. Before that, Smoke and Mirror Sound Sisters brought us Open Your Eyes, and starting things off, Big D and the Kids Table right now. 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I'm your host, Mitta Goodwin. You're tuned in listening to This Is Ska. And up next, off of Freeway Lanes, we have Let's Go Bowling with LGB.

0: 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Stand by. This is Star Wars territory. And may the fourth DJ Doug Graves and DJ Buck Stallion arrive in the daylight. We're not just visiting the galaxy. We're hijacking the transmission. Get locked into KCDP 95.5 FM, the voice of the valley. And for this May, the 4th, it's nothing but May the 4th be with you madness. 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

From the studios of KPFA in Berkeley, California, this is Flashpoints. Today is May 5th, Cinco de Mayo. If you look at the corporate media, you'd think today was nothing more than a sanitized, commercialized party. But they're intentionally erasing a profound history of resistance. Today we strip away the corporate whitewashing and reclaim the true radical legacy of May 5th with our good friend Ron Lopez and senior producer Miguel Gavilan Molina. I'm Kevin Pina, and we'll be right back with that and more here on Flashpoints, your daily

0: And welcome back to another edition of Flashpoint. Well, today is May 5th, Cinco de Mayo, as I said earlier. Our senior producer, Miguel Gavilán Molina, put together this little clip for us to begin the program. Let's go ahead and play that.
1: A short history of Cinco de Mayo. Starting in the late 1800s, the Mexican-American community began using the occasion of Cinco de Mayo to express pride in our culture and history. During the 1970s, the celebrations included more attention to reminding our community of our tradition of social struggle. Today, communities throughout the country sponsor a variety of events to build cultural pride, develop ties among Latino and non-Latinos, and inspire us to pursue greater personal, family, and community success. The evolution of Cinco de Mayo. Cinco de Mayo is a date of great importance for the Chicano-Mexican communities. The date commemorates a military victory on May 5, 1862, by a poorly trained Mexican Indian peasant and a small number of troops of the Mexican army that remained loyal to the Mexican Zapotec Indian, President Benito Juarez. The Mexican People's Armies fought fiercely and won the Battle of Puebla against a highly trained and sophisticated regiment of 20,000 professional French soldiers under the command of Napoleon III. The French invasion of Mexico in 1862 replaced democratically elected President Benito Juarez with Maximilian of Austria as Emperor of Mexico. It all started as a dispute over Juarez's decision to suspend foreign debt payment for 2 years. His decision, motivated by Mexico's financial crisis after the Mexican-American War, in which Mexico lost half of its territories to U.S. imperial aggression, and the ensuing civil war in Mexico, was a necessary move by a struggling nation to protect its own economy. Surprisingly, Cinco de Mayo festivals in the United States are larger than those in Mexico. These fiestas are an opportunity to celebrate Chicano culture in general and is celebrated with huge fairs. These events are one way in which people celebrate the friendship and contributions of the Mexican people. The contributions of La Raza to the development and the success of the United States are woven into almost every segment of this nation's history. The observance of Cinco de Mayo's victory is a special symbol for all Mexican people who celebrate the rights of freedom and liberty, honoring those who fought and won against greater odds. Although the Mexican army was eventually defeated, the Batalla de Puebla has come to represent a symbol of Mexican pride and unity. With this victory, Mexico demonstrated to the world that Mexico and all of Latin America were willing to defend themselves against any foreign intervention, especially those from imperialist state bent on world conquest. Mexico of the 19th century fought against what developing countries face today, ever-growing debt and the IMF World Bank policies that limit their ability to care for its citizenry. As these nations struggled to make payment on debt or just cover interest payments, their domestic economic problems are escalated, not relieved. Benito Juarez understood, he got it, what poverty in Mexico was. He suspended payment to foreign banks and instead reinvested the capital locally. His decision was met with aggression by nations protecting their colonial interests. The IMF World Bank policies today are just as devious and dramatic, forcing cuts in government spending and advocating privatization of natural resources as a means of generating revenue to repay payment. The significance of Cinco de Mayo today commemorates a developing nation's resistance to the lending policies of wealthier nations and celebrates a legacy of the poor against their oppressors in this hemisphere. Cinco de Mayo is a holiday for everyone struggling for a new world. In this moment of growing poverty, war, and uncertainty, this year's Cinco de Mayo can help prepare us for the battles to come, for a new world of peace, justice, equality, and dignity. In the words of Benito Juarez, quote, "El respeto al derecho ajeno hace la paz." The respect to others' rights makes for peace. Cinco de Mayo symbolizes the emergence of a national Latino Pride Day, a time to embrace a national Latino identity forged through immigration, blood, sweat, and tears. A time for the advancement of the greater society with vibrant influences of cultural diversity and spiritual enrichment. Mexica Tawi, Ajo.
0: And welcome back. That was read by our senior producer, Miguel Gabla Molina. Miguel, are you there?
2: Oh, yes, absolutely, Kevin.
0: It's beautiful. Give us a little bit of background to that.
2: Well, you know, one thing that's real important is that, you know, Cinco de Mayo has expanded to include, you know, Venezuelanos, Cubanos, Puerto Ricanos, you know, everybody in Latin America, what's called, you know, this hemisphere of the Spanish-speaking, you know, countries. But there's also been an intrusion and an attempt by government and corporations to diminish the real purpose and intent of Cinco de Mayo, and that is to remind us that we're in this constant decades, you know, over a century and a half, you know, struggle against repression and against, you know, basically this government of domination against the masses of brown people within the country. And I think our guest, Kevin, you know, Professor Ron Lopez, I think could really touch upon that. Are you with us, Ron?
3: I am with you, and I would suggest that we also include the Nation of Haiti, a French-speaking country, which began its revolution in the 1790s and became independent in 1803. The first slave plantation republic that became an independent nation following the example of the United States and the French Revolution.
0: And the only successful slave revolution in the history of the world, 1804. Yes, thank you for saying that, Ron. You know, because a lot of our folks on the left in America Latina, they leave Haiti out. And I think, you know, a lot of people don't know the role that Haiti played, for example, in helping Simon Bolivar, right? And that movement back when. But let's talk about Cinco de Mayo today. It's got to have a special importance, particularly in light of this white supremacist MAGA movement that, you know, unleashing of paramilitaries into communities, dragging, you know, brown people out of their homes in the middle of the night, black people out of their homes in the middle of the night, sometimes, you know, with no clothes on, humiliating them, mistreating them. We know that the ICE facilities are horrible. We're hearing horrible conditions there. So I think that Cinco de Mayo also is, you know, Gavilan, explain to me, this is a symbol of resistance, right?
2: Absolutely. It's an action, a symbol of resistance, you know, against a foreign government, you know, or even as we call you today, you know, transnational corporations trying to come in and you know, disrupt or take over. You know, Cinco de Mayo has a tradition of political development, you know, that's been happening, you know, throughout decades. I mean, it's been when the Chicano movement exploded in the 1960s, you know, that was like five generations after the Battle of Puebla. And, you know, today, you know, there is attempt again by different groups within corporate America to create a buffer away, you know, to diminish Cinco de Mayo, what it really is, and turn it into like a Hispanic holiday or Hispanic traditions. And no more did we see that than alcoholic beverage companies, you know, that taken that day to exploit, you know, and to profit, you know, and again, fueling one of the biggest problems, you know, the Spanish speaking communities have, and that's the, you know, alcoholism and the addiction to it.
3: And the corporations began in the 1980s to really emphasize, even earlier, but in the 1980s it really took off, where major beer companies, I'm not going to give their names, started targeting at that time it was just the Mexican-American community, and emphasizing, turning Cinco de Mayo into a corporate marketing opportunity. And so I just did a little bit of research, and even today, business magazines are talking about how to build your marketing strategy around targeting days like Cinco de Mayo. And I learned that on some years, Cinco de Mayo actually outsells the Super Bowl. And the corporations know that the Latino people love to have a good time, love their families, and, you know, enjoy sports. And so they capitalize on that, and they use that to exploit the community, and they there's all sorts of marketing out there. They have signs in the stores, and a lot of these stores and a lot of these corporations have histories of racial discrimination, labor disputes, labor union busting, and yet, you know, they want to make money off us, but they don't want to contribute anything back to our community. And that's a real problem. I agree 100% with Gavilan that the marketing of alcohol, as opposed to focusing on positive things in the community like education, workplace protection, unionization, family unity, you know, these are things that we should promote. The immigrants who come here should be given access to residency, citizenship, education, public services. And if these big, you know, corporate festivals had, you know, booths set up or things like that, it would be easier to stomach. But when you go to a Cinco de Mayo corporate celebration, you know, that guacamole has corporate backstabbing knife buried inside of it that's there to exploit our community and take advantage of us without contributing anything back.
0: And that's the voice of Ron Lopez. We're also joined by our senior producer, Gabla Molina. Well, you know, it's interesting because they'll take your money and give you the opportunity to become an alcoholic, but they don't want you here. You know, they're also going to support ICE, right? They're also going to support this sort of movement that says that brown and black people have no place in the American political landscape. I mean, that's really what they've been afraid of, right, is that it's one thing if you keep people pacified with alcohol, but it's quite another when they vote, right, with their hearts and their feet. I never quite understood the Latinos for Trump thing, but maybe, you know. So I guess what I'm getting at here is that it is a symbol of resistance. It's not about drinking. It's not, I mean, there's partying, of course, but historically, you know, it's about a fight against power. It's about a fight for rights, you know. It's about a fight for those people who pick our vegetables and our lettuce, and as Gabriela Molina said, you know, the America Latina that's in this country, who are honest people. They're not the criminals and crooks that this con artist accuses them of. These are good people who are part of our communities.
3: And you know, Kevin, my own celebration. Go back to the 19th century. Here in California, the Mexican-American War, those battles took place in 1848. California became a state of the Union in 1850, the quickest transition to statehood ever. And the Mexican-Californians, newly minted Mexican-Americans, lost their political status. They lost their properties. They were forced into a second-class status. But they nonetheless formed civic organizations. And these juntas patrióticas, civic organizations, were formed. And when they got news in 1862 of this victorious battle, they latched onto it. They had just been defeated in a war. And they started to use Cinco de Mayo as a rallying point. They even raised funds for the resistance and supposedly sent some people to volunteer to fight in Mexico. And since that time, if you look in the history of those of us who are historians like myself, we see examples in communities of civic parades, Cinco de Mayo events, going back all the way into the early 20th century. With the Chicano movement, it was taken up specifically as a symbol of the Chicano movement, as a symbol of resistance to imperialism. But it had been a civic rallying point for many years.
2: The one thing I wanted to add to that, Ron, was that, you know, during the 60s, the explosion rose up, you know, the American Indian movement, the Black Panthers, the civil rights movement, all these upheavals, social upheavals were happening. And that, at that time, where students during the 60s and 70s, they were fighting for civil rights, civil liberties. You know, they were also fighting to end the war in Vietnam. And a lot of that struggle was recognized almost as a parallel to the battle faced, Puebla, where people were facing an invasion force, a colonizer coming in to take control, to dominate. And the battle faced, they were facing even today, and then was against racism, economic exploitation, as you said, Professor Ron, you know, denying education and government, indifference, and communities began to use that Cinco de Mayo to organize. And what, 10 generations later, we're seeing the students today that are not just, you know, Mexican American Chicanos, they're Latino Americanos, they're indigenous Americanos, you know, also beginning to use Cinco de Mayo to bring, you know, the working class, bring labor, and to see that, you know, as a labor class in this country, you know, we, you know, for instance, the undocumented labor force makes up about 33% of the entire labor force in this country. So there's voices now pushing for social change that is scaring, you know, corporate America. It's scaring the government. That's why we see ICE. That's why we see these armies being organized. But I think that the most important thing is that corporate America is doing everything to prevent, you know, the Chicano community, the Latino community, and those around Cinco de Mayo to use it as a political awakening, to use it as a force for social change. And major media campaigns, you know, right now for the last 10 years, I think you'll agree, both of you, that, you know, major media has tried to use, you know, the whole thing of Cinco de Mayo and turning it into a Hispanic, you know, celebration. Right. And therefore, Hispanic portraying it, you know, the Latino community as conservative and opposed to protest and change. I mean, that's what I see today.
0: Absolutely. Ron, before you go, let me just remind our listeners, you're listening to Flashpoints on Pacifica Radio, and we have with us Ron Lopez. He's a professor, Chicano Latino Studies at Sonoma State University, 20 years there. He's also a student of the great scholar, seeking to follow the examples of Rudy Acuña, Juan Gomez Quiñones, and Roberto Cinti Rodriguez. And also with us is our senior producer, Gabriela Molina. And I just got to say, you know, for Latinos in the United States, Cinco de Mayo became a powerful symbol of unity, right? A reminder of indigenous and working class resistance against colonialism, racial oppression, and the ongoing daily struggle for liberation right here in the belly of the beast. Lopez,
3: and I agree with Gavilan saying this has become a pan-Latino celebration, and I think we also have to always reach across the differences of other communities. The corporate media and the naysayers always want to divide us. Our African-American, Asian-American, Native-American brothers and sisters, we have to reach across and unite with them and work together to learn their struggles and share our struggles and stand arm in arm together and work together for progress, because the rising tide does in fact lift all boats. And in that time, one of the struggles was that the French army was trying to reimpose Maximilian Habsburg, an Austrian prince, as the emperor of Mexico. They wanted to reestablish slavery, and Mexico had, upon its independence in 1810, had ended slavery. And Mexico, one of the reasons that Mexico went to had a conflict with the Texas settlers in the Mexican territory of Texas was because the Americans who were allowed to come in brought slaves with them. They violated their agreement. And then they allowed more Americans to come in with more slaves. So the war against slavery, and then under Juarez, the war for a republic that was governed by laws and that was governed by a civil government of citizens and not by a monarch from a foreign place, not by corporations, not by the church, and against child labor and against slavery, this was part of the legacy of Cinco de Mayo. And we need to always remember when there was the Underground Railroad that took slaves to the north, but there was also the Underground Railroad that took slaves into Mexico, where slaves escaped into Mexico, where they became free.
0: Well, let me just say this. I got to give a little disclaimer before what I say next, is that both Ron Lopez and I are in the leadership of the largest higher education faculty union in the country, the California Faculty Association. And I bring that up because today, here on my campus at Cal State East Bay, we had a beautiful event. Cinco de Mayo today was the Rapid Response Network, right? Where people from all over the Bay Area, but also our black students, our brown students, our Chicano students, along with white students and Asian students, were all there today to organize a response against the racism, the symbolic racism that those paramilitary forces represent, and saying, no, we don't want them in our community, and we're ready for you.
3: That's a beautiful thing.
0: Absolutely.
3: That's beautiful.
0: And it was wonderful. And that, for them, was their way of celebrating the symbol of Cinco de Mayo is a symbol of resistance. Gavilan.
2: Well, it's so important, you know, because all these efforts that are happening, you know, the schools, universities, yourselves as educators, and even in centros de la raza, in clinics, cultural centers, everywhere, there's celebrations today. And it's been happening since quite things, even though corporate America, you know, the major mainstream media has tried to launch their campaigns to make us the Hispanic population, there's been the resistance to that, regardless of that, their attempt at social control. We continue to deepen the Cinco de Mayo traditions, and it starts on campuses and it goes into the communities throughout the United States. And this year there's been thousands of events that have been, you know, all over the country, even in New York, wherever there are Chicanos, Mexicanos, Latinos, indigenous, you know, Spanish speaking peoples, they are celebrated today with dance, music, and of course to nurture cultural pride. But it also opens the doors for non-Latinos, non-indigenous, to join in these celebrations, you know, to create a new generation of people together with veterans, to look at the struggles we have endured and reclaim the true spirit of Cinco de Mayo. You know, and right now, you know, as we see the growing injustice and hatred and racism and violence that we're experiencing as the rich get richer and the poor get poorer, you know, today people everywhere, students, organizers, community members, leaders, you know, resistors, everybody is beginning to really realize the necessity of using Cinco de Mayo to develop our social consciousness and then bring and create a new world where many worlds are possible.
3: Cinco de Mayo and every other day, Juneteenth is coming up, and that's another one. And I encourage the entire Latino community to go out and stand shoulder to shoulder with our brothers in the African American community for Juneteenth. And I spoke a couple of years ago about Gaspar Nyanga, who was an enslaved man in Mexico who rose up years before the first Africans were taken to Virginia in 1619.
0: And that's the voice of Professor Ron Lopez, Chicano Latino Studies at Sonoma State University. We're also joined by senior producer Gabriela Molina, Miguel Gabriela Molina. Well, Ron, I can't let you go without honoring the legacy of your father. Why don't you tell us a little bit about that legacy and what he was part of in that movement?
3: Oh, well, thank you very much. My father, Ron Lopez, Sr., was born in 1958 in Santa Paula, California. And he went on to college, which was unusual for someone born basically on the Limoneira plantation. And he went on to be the founder of the Claremont College's Mexican American Studies Department. And so many of folks that are a generation or so above me in terms of their scholarship will tell me that my father gave them their first job. He was very, very close friends with Juan Gomez Quiñones, who made a very strong impression on me because our families were always together. And both of them, along with my other professor, Rudy Acuña, were at Aztlán de Santa Bárbara, which is what laid out the program for the emergent field of Chicano and Latino studies. And in 1968, 69, 70, the Third World Liberation Strike that happened at both UC Berkeley and at San Francisco State coalesced African American studies, Asian American studies, Native American studies, and Chicano Latino studies into the Third World Liberation Front and the birth of ethnic studies, which is an organic outburst of a community expression of struggle. There'd be legacy departments like history and sociology, and more power to them. But ethnic studies is something that is truly a homegrown product of community struggle.
0: And people don't know that. It had to be fought for. Yeah, it had to be fought for, right? It was a battle.
3: Oh, it sure did have to be fought for. And now there's an ethnic studies requirement at the California State University, and there's plenty of efforts to try to water it down or say that anybody can teach it. But it is not, oh, it's not just the subject matter. It's not add the ethnic people and stir, you know, like adding chocolate to milk to make chocolate milk. It is right. Actually an entire epistemology. It is a way of thinking. This is where we get all these ideas like critical race theory and the intersectionality and colonialism and our arguments against colonialism, neocolonialism, and settler colonialism, all of which are going on at this moment.
0: And that's the voice of our guest, Professor Ron Lopez. We're also joined by our senior producer, Miguel Gabriela Molina. Any last words there, Gabriela, for this segment?
2: Well, just basically, Kevin, you know, that, you know, the celebrations, there's a growing intent to commemorate Cinco de Mayo with a combination of multicultural events, you know, which celebrate the diversity the Latino indigenous cultures.
0: Oh, you're breaking up a little
2: bit. And also sharing the traditions with people of all cultures. That's where I'm
0: at. Miguel, you're going to have to get in a better spot. We can't hear you. You're breaking up.
2: Can you hear me?
0: Ron, while he finds a better spot, how about some last words?
2: Okay. Can you hear me now?
0: Okay. Yeah, we can hear you now.
2: Okay, just basically that, you know, it celebrates the diversity of all Latino cultures, you know, sharing our traditions with people of every culture and beliefs, and encourages all people to realize that together we share a responsibility to create a healthier communities and a better world. That's the ultimate message of Cinco de Mayo 2026.
0: Ron, Professor Ron Lopez.
3: 100%.
0: You want to give us some last words?
3: Absolutely. Cinco de Mayo is a moment of resistance to neocolonialism, an effort to reimpose an old racial and social order. And the Mexican people bravely rose up and resisted, and through their heart and hard work and discipline and creativity, they were able to beat back the imperialist forces of Napoleonic France and maintain their independence. This also had an effect because France was in

0: Good to talk to you. He's also a student of the
1: Likewise.
0: great scholars, seeking to follow the examples of Ruri Acuña, Juan Gomez Quiñones, and Roberto Cinti Rodriguez. Okay, we're going to be right back.
2: And welcome back to Flashpoints on Pacifica Radio. There's perhaps no greater example of the hypocrisy of the American empire than its treatment of the Haitian people. For decades, Washington has actively destabilized Haiti by funding coups, backing corrupt oligarchs, and allowing a literal pipeline of American-made weapons to flood Port-au-Prince. The United States systematically creates the very conditions that force Haitians to flee for their lives. And when those refugees arrive at our borders, seeking the asylum they're guaranteed under international law, they're met with whips, cages, racist police, scapegoating, and the bipartisan machinery of mass deportation. Right now, hundreds of thousands of Haitians are living in limbo in the United States, trapped in a terrifying legal bind. Their temporary protected status, or TPS, is constantly used as a political football by Washington. At the exact same time that the State Department issues Level 4 do not travel advisories, declaring Haiti a catastrophic war zone, the federal government turns around and tries to revoke TPS and deport Haitian families directly back into the fire. Joining us to discuss the legal fight for Haitian immigrants and the fight against this racist immigration machinery is Brian Kincannon. Brian is a human rights lawyer and executive director of the Institute for Justice and Democracy in Haiti, IJDH. He and his team are on the front lines, fighting in the courts and in the streets to hold the U.S. government accountable. Brian, welcome back to Flashpoints.
3: Well, thank you, Kevin. It's always nice to be with you.
2: Well, over the last couple of years, we've seen Haitian immigrants targeted by vile, coordinated racist campaigns from the highest levels of the American political establishment, from the manufactured outrage in places like Springfield, Ohio, to the constant dehumanization of black migrants at the southern border. How does this explosion of racist right-wing political rhetoric directly translate into physical danger and discriminatory policy for Haitians trying to navigate the U.S. immigration system?
3: Well, as you mentioned, the direct physical danger is that there are 360,000 Haitians with TPS who are at risk of losing that status. And as soon as the TPS is successfully canceled, immediately 200,000 people will lose their jobs. And there will be a direct physical impact from that. People won't be able to pay rent, to pay medical bills, to pay for food for their families. And you're going to have hundreds of millions of dollars in remittances to Haiti stop. So there's going to be a direct impact there. And then not only do people lose the jobs, but then they're subject to the vile racist deportation machine, which includes being picked up and detained. Already just in 2026, two Haitians have been killed by being arrested by ICE. One who had a toothache that was not treated until it almost killed him, and then he got treatment but did not survive. Another woman who was severely mentally ill was brought hundreds of miles from her house and dropped off in the middle of nowhere. And so there will be clear consequences if Haitians are put into the U.S. detention system. And then, of course, if Haitians are deported, there are huge risks there, with Haiti one of the most dangerous countries in the world right now.
2: And you're listening to Flashpoints on Pacifica Radio. That's the voice of my guest, Brian Kincannon. He's with the Institute for Justice and Democracy in Haiti, or IJDH. Well, over the last couple of years, we've seen Haitian immigrants targeted by vile, coordinated racist campaigns. Oh, you know, the dogs and cats in Springfield, Ohio, of J.D. Vance and Donald Trump. Donald Trump, of course, referring to Haiti as a crap hole country. Now, the government acknowledges that Haiti is experiencing an unprecedented political and humanitarian collapse. How does the U.S. government legally and morally justify putting Haitian temporary protected status, or TPS, on the chopping block, or executing deportation flights when they know full well they're sending people back to a country where the state is functionally collapsed?
3: It's very interesting that you framed that question in terms of how is it legally and morally justified. The moral justification, it's justified by a white supremacist ideology. There is no other attempt to explain that this is at all justified under any non-supremacist

intentionally refuse to comply with that process. Basically, they're required to do consultation with other agencies in the government. And typically, they ask the field personnel of the State Department and the Department of Homeland Security, and reports are generated by people with on-the-ground knowledge of the conditions, and it works its way up the ladder. This time, instead of doing that, all the Department of Homeland Security literally sent one two-sentence email.

0: administration is trying to do is it's trying to get the Supreme Court to rule that the president can do what he wants and courts cannot stand in his way. Because in this case, so far, just under the second Trump administration, six different judges have, district court judges, have ruled that the attempt to overturn Haitian TPS is illegal. The only appellate court that handled it also agreed that it was illegal. But what they did last week was sent it up to the Supreme Court because the Supreme Court doesn't care about whether something's legal or not under 200 years of American legal tradition. The Supreme Court over and over again is making decisions that tell the president that he can do what he wants without it grounding in any laws or legal tradition, or they make up a new set of interpretation. And that's what the administration is trying to do. They want to use Haitians as the spearhead to take away judicial review of judicial protection for all of us.
1: Temporary protected status is often framed by politicians as a generous gift, but the reality is that it keeps people in a state of permanent precarious anxiety. It forces workers to renew their right to exist every 18 months. As a human rights attorney, how do you see the TPS system being used to exploit Haitian workers here in the U.S., making them vulnerable to wage theft and union busting because they're terrified of losing their legal status?
0: Yeah, that's a really good question, Kevin. And there's a little bit of a mea culpa involved. One of the things that we activists who are trying to advocate for the continuation of TPS, one of the big points we're making, especially to people who don't care about the moral and legal arguments we make, is that it's in the self-interest of the United States to allow Haitians there because Haitians are working in key industries that are very important to the U.S. economy, but they do not have enough workers because the working conditions aren't good. But Haitians are working disproportionately in healthcare, especially elder care, food processing, especially chicken and meat packing plants, agricultural work, which are all areas where people are exploited. And Haitian TPS holders are obviously very exploitable because they're the most vulnerable of our neighbors. And there is the broader picture of they are being exploited, but that there also is the more narrow picture of Haitians are, caring for grandma. They're getting our food. They're, making life manageable for a lot of us. And if they are pushed out, all Americans are going to feel the pain from that. Another issue is that, I think you're right that this is that what's happening now is a particularly virulent strain of racism. But, as you know, and as we've talked about before, you need to understand the 200 years or 300 years of history, which has been a fairly nonstop racist treatment of Haiti by the US government. And this is among the worst periods of it, but it's not anything new. And that's just something that we need to keep in mind while we're fighting against this extremely severe racism of the Trump administration. We need to keep in mind that this is following a tradition of a very discreditable racist treatment by our government.
1: Very good point. I mean, all you got to do is do a little study of the history of US foreign policy and you can't help but avoid that strain of racism that's run through it. You also can't separate the crisis at the border from the crisis at the U.S. Embassy in Port-au-Prince. The corporate media covers Haitian immigration as if it's a natural disaster rather than the direct result of U.S. foreign policy. When you're fighting these asylum cases in court, how critical is it to draw the direct line between the U.S. backing of the corrupt core group and the Transition Council in Haiti? Successive prime ministers, a revolving door of them, each one engorging and enriching themselves when they take their turn at the trough. What's the connection between that and the families who are forced to flee to the U.S. border?
0: Yeah, that's a really good point, Kevin. And it's often treated as this is just the natural, this is what Haiti is. But that's demonstrably not true. And you and I can demonstrate because we were there. When Haiti was allowed to have a democracy between 1994 and 2004, you didn't have this kind of dysfunction. You had, somewhat complicated elections, but they happened more or less on time. You had, a developing healthcare sector, a police force that had its struggles, but it was the

0: struggles of a democratic police force, not the struggles of a dictatorship. And you had poverty, but the country was moving in the right direction instead of moving in the wrong direction. And it was only because our government did not like the policy choices of the Haitian government that we overthrew Haiti's government in 2004. And it's clear by any measure, economics, politics, rule of law, police, that Haiti has never yet regained what was lost now 22 years ago. And that is completely on the U.S. Administration, the U.S. government's score sheet. And from time to time, you're hearing all the time, the wringing of the hands of people in the international community that, that Haitians can't seem to get it right. I think we always need to think when we hear that, we need to hear instead of Haitians can't seem to get it right, it's the Haitian leaders that the international community put in place can't seem to get it right. And that's because they don't represent the Haitian people, they represent the United States. And in fact, they're doing exactly what they're supposed to do, which is to keep Haiti weak.
1: Well, let's talk a little bit more about drawing that line directly from the 2004 coup to the present conditions and successive regimes since the overthrowing of the government of Jean-Bertrand Aristide that have only made the situation more and more difficult and desperate for Haitians, leading to the several hundred thousand desperate Haitians who now are on TPS in the United States.
0: So if you look, and I know you've been covering a lot of these issues along, along the road, and in the late 80s, that was the beginning of the Haitian boat people coming to the United States, fleeing the Duvaliers. In the early 90s, they were again fleeing, boat people fleeing the 91 to 94 de facto regime. Starting in 2004, they started fleeing the coup government then, and now they're fleeing the PHTK government ever since. Throughout that time, you've had Haitians fleeing, except from 1994 to 2004. There was none of that. I bet you did not do a single story in those 10 years. You were doing a lot of reporting. I'm going to bet that you did not do a single story about people leaving Haiti. Because there, I mean, some people left, of course, but there were not masses of people
1: No, not
0: left
1: at all.
0: because you had a government that was actually representing the Haitian people, doing what the Haitian people wanted, which was investing in healthcare, investing in education, having an economy that worked for the people.
1: Right, first safety net in the history of Haiti for the poor.
0: Yep, and double the amount of secondary school classes, did massive literacy. Really, Haiti was the average Haitian in 2004 was still impoverished, but they had hope and they had the government that actually supported them. That worked. And one of the metrics of it, in addition to having regular elections, was not having huge amounts of migration to the United States. The US didn't like that. They didn't like the Haitian government investing in its people, so they overthrew the government and they've gotten what they want, which is governments that steal, that do whatever the Americans and the other international community leaders want. They don't do what the Haitian people want, so of course the Haitian people are going to flee because they're persecuted. And if we don't want, as a country, if we don't want Haitians coming to our country, we have to allow them to vote their way out of instability, out of poverty.
1: Well, it's funny because it seems like Trump and this regime here don't get that connection at all. There's a complete disconnect of, you broke it, you bought it, right? I mean, this is a result of direct result of U.S. foreign policy. Why is it lost on these guys? They don't seem to get it. I mean, certainly they must still have enough operatives in the CIA at the Haiti desk to tell them what this is the result, what this results from.
0: They don't get it, but neither do the Biden administration, neither do the Obama
1: It's
0: administration,
1: true. It's been a very
0: neither the Bushes.
1: bipartisan, right?
0: You've been screaming this. I've been screaming this for 30 years. And we can go and we have the receipts. We know the facts. And again, we've been reporting this on Flashpoints for 30 years.
1: That's right.
0: You give them all the information, and just Americans are just unwilling to come to the conclusion that we're the problem, despite having all of the evidence of that. And it's going to completely, as long as we can't realize we're the problem, as long as we don't stop being the problem, there's not going to be a solution in Haiti.
1: Every now and again in my travails, I run across a MAGA, right? A Make America Great Again person, or somebody who is considers himself in alignment with that movement. And I inevitably steer the question to Haiti and Haitians. And it's funny. Most of them do not want to admit that it's racist. That what's at the base of this is the fact that this administration is giving whistle calls to white supremacists and white supremacy by demonizing foreigners inside our country and outside of our country. If we look at U.S. foreign policy today in this projection of the new gunboat big stick diplomacy, right?
0: And that's, you know, a continuation of that is the argument that the administration made in Supreme Court last week when there was a hearing on the TPS case, where the Solicitor General was saying, oh no, this isn't about race. This is just, we demean foreigners in general, and this was just, you know, had nothing to do with race, which, you know, is completely laughable when you talk about the specific epithets that were used and the fact that, yes, you know, President Trump says mean things about lighter skinned people, but he always reserves the most demeaning and clearest imagery for the Haitians. And that is not a mistake. It has not been a mistake for 200 years. And Trump is very much embracing the worst tradition of racist foreign policy.
1: Well, the United States is also a signatory to international treaties that, you know, forbid returning refugees to a country where they'll face torture or severe persecution. You know, the principle of what? Non-refoulement, I think it's called.
0: Yes, exactly.
1: How flagrantly is the U.S. immigration apparatus violating international law right now when it comes to Haitian asylum seekers? And what legal avenues does IJDH have left to challenge these rapid deportations and border expulsions?
0: So that is one of the things that's going to happen. You know, already, and we've been recommending this for a long time, is that anybody who's here with TPS who has a valid asylum claim has, you know, should file it. One problem is not everybody is going to have an asylum claim. Many people left because of, you know, purely economic horror, and unfortunately in our asylum law that is not recognizable. You need to have persecution on account of different factors, including race, religion, but economic status does not count. So not all TPS holders are going to get asylum, but those who do have asylum claims should file them. What we're doing on that, we don't take individual asylum cases, but our role in this is to help the lawyers who are taking those asylum cases build their cases. So we provide country condition information. We put out a report every 6 months on conditions in Haiti that asylum lawyers use. We also give trainings. If there's any asylum lawyers out there who want trainings or have information or have questions about specific cases, let us know. We're happy to, you know, to leverage our knowledge to help you present stronger cases.
1: Well, I mean, what do you make of things like the what was it called? The Trump gold visa card? where for $1 million, where wealthy folks in other countries want to visit the United States, all they got to do is pay $1 million to the U.S. government. I mean, that's economic, right? I mean, now he's talking about a platinum card, a $5 million platinum card. I mean, this can't be constitutional. And if it weren't for the embarrassment of it internationally, you know, I can't believe that this is what it's come to. Right. Most corrupt president ever.
0: Yep. And, you know, and I agree with that. And part of his point is that, OK, these people who are going to, you know, who could pay $1 million for a visa, they're going to help our economy in other ways. But what we fail to understand is that the Haitians who can't pay $1 million, it's hard for them to pay $300 for a fee.
1: That's right.
0: They are still helping our economy. They're doing lots of hard work. They're investing their time. They're starting businesses. And there's a lot of these tropes about they're sucking up on our services. On TPS, you're not eligible for welfare and other federal entitlement programs. People who are working are paying into Social Security and not probably not ever getting money out of that. So, you know, your Social Security and mine, when we become eligible, that's being we're being subsidized by poor Haitians with TPS and lots of other people from other countries who don't have permanent status but are paying into our social security system. And the Haitian TPS holders, just by themselves, they paid over $1.5 billion in taxes over the last year. They contributed $6 billion to our economy. So they're probably, not on an individual level, but together, Haitians are contributing more than the millionaires to our economy, because there's not that many millionaires. And the Haitians are contributing each a smaller amount, but there's lots of them, and they're all contributing, because all the Haitians who can are working. Some of them working, as you know, two or three jobs, getting their kids through college. And, a lot of them, I just met a guy outside of the Supreme Court hearing. His name was Frantz Millau. He's the named plaintiff in the case against Trump. He's studying. He's working on his PhD in neuroscience. He's trying to find the cure for Alzheimer's. My mom just passed away from Alzheimer's 2 years ago, so that really hit me personally. Here's this guy who all he wants to do in his life is to save people in the United States from getting Alzheimer's, and we're going to kick him out because he eats cats. It's just absolutely just mind-bogglingly
1: Sickening.
0: Self-destructive, as well as being hateful and racist.
1: Well, we got to talk about the two Todds, right? There's Todd Lyons, who's the senior official directing ICE now, and then there's Todd Blanche, who's the acting attorney general since Pam Bondi has been reassigned God knows where. Blonde mega Barbie land, one supposes. But the two Todds right now apparently are working together to find any possible error, and we're not sure how far they're going back on this. What they're going to try to claim are lies, misrepresentations on current green card holders, anything that they can do to justify deporting black people, deporting Haitians back to Haiti. What do you know about that? Have you heard about that?
0: Yeah, I've just heard the broad outlines of that. I don't know anything more. But again, this is just incredibly self-destructive. We're spending a lot of money taking it away from important law enforcement uses to spend it to get rid of people who don't pose any risks and, in fact, are making a huge contribution to our society. It's just the fact that we're doing it, the only reason for doing it is, again, this white supremacy. And the fact that we will cause so much self-harm to our country in order to advance white supremacy just shows how sick this whole movement is.
1: Well, the legal battles, they got to be grueling, right? And the political climate, it's just incredibly hostile to black migrants now, especially Haitians. Folks are outraged by the treatment of Haitian refugees, but they're trying to find a way to support Haitians. What do you suggest they do? What's the best way that we can do that now?
0: Yeah, so on the narrow scale, the there was a bill that passed the House that would give a 3 year extension to TPS. And a lot of folks in the Bay Area jumped in and made calls, and it was really an impressive victory that we got in a Republican-controlled House. We forced them to approve this bill that would advance TPS for 3 years. The next step is the Senate, and we need to make calls. We need to put a lot of pressure on people in the Senate. My guess is the California senators are going to be fairly easy, low-hanging fruit on this, but people do need to reach out and say, we want you to vote, and we want you to reach out to other people. But everybody, we need to find ways to for applying pressure, especially on Republican senators, because we need 13 Republican senators to support it in order to get to a vote. But the bigger picture is just that this is, we have this kind of large racist policy. It's not actually popular anymore. The Congress is prob may not really be helpful because Congress has been compromised by the executive branch. The Supreme Court may not be helpful. Some people think we might win on the Supreme Court case. Ira Kurzban, who you know Kevin well, who's been one of the U.S.'s premier immigration lawyers for decades, and has made his mark by taking Haitian cases to the Supreme Court. He's not very confident in this case. And what he said, it was an article, he did an interview with the Miami Herald last week. He said, what needs to happen is people need to take to the streets. And I agree with that, that unless Americans take to the streets, we're not going to stop that. The regular systems of the courts, of Congress, the press, are not going to get us out of this problem. We need to do this ourselves.
1: Well, you know, it's at moments like this that I think we really miss Mario Joseph, and we miss Father Jean-Just, right? I mean, those amazing movement protests that happened in Miami. Perhaps we'll see some new folks step up. I hope so. I keep it in my prayers that movement will once again reemerge. It happened in Miami, and it led to many other protests across the country, including in Washington, D.C. Folks who are listening, you know, you can also go to IJDH.org still. Is that right?
0: Exactly. Yep. And in the Bay Area, look at Haiti Action Committee.
1: I was just going to say
0: they do a lot of the organizing of the protests there. And it's especially important for those of us who are citizens that we step out here, because, you know, one of the problems, one of the real motors of those previous protests coming out of Miami were Haitians who had unstable status. Now people are really afraid because, yeah, you know, the government is very quickly going after people and deporting them quickly. So that means the rest of us really need to step up.
1: Right, they're allies. And again, that's HaitiAction.net or IJDH.org. Also, I believe the Haiti Emergency Relief Fund, HERF, is still active in helping Haitians any way that they can. Again, that's the voice of our guest today, Brian Concannon of the Institute for Justice and Democracy in Haiti. So good to talk to you again, brother. And we're going to get back together soon, okay?
0: Thanks so much, Kevin. Always happy to talk to you and really appreciate asking the questions and covering Haiti.
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Well, I'm about to get sick from watching my TV. Been checking out the news till my eyeballs fail to see. I mean to say that every day is just another rotten mess. Sure enough.

watched the riot. I seen the cops out on the street. I watched them throwing rocks and stuff and choking in the heat. I listened to reports about the whiskey passing around. I seen the smoke and fire and the market burning down.

welcome to another episode of Freak Radio. By my calculations, this is episode number 202. Without, you know, let's not dwell on the upsetting demure of our country or whatever, but that was Frank Zappa and the Mothers, More Trouble Every Day. Before that was Death, Politicians in My Eyes, and Dead Kennedys at the very, very top. Soup is good food. You probably noticed that our show is themed around the feeling of banging my head against the wall. This is Wynn Stewart, Long Black Limousine, a fantastic tune from the 50s that, you never heard of Wynn Stewart? Thanks, Todd. 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

on and I'll come walking out. And I'll meet you up, I'll be all ruined by. Well, honey, ain't no way to work for me, bitch.

Welcome back. That was a big old rock block for you. That was the Monk, I Hate You. The Who, I Can See for Miles. The Cream, I Feel Fine. Muddy Waters, I Can't Be Satisfied. Velvet Underground, White Light, White Heat. And at the top, Lynn Stewart, Long Black Limousine. But right now, freaks, on Freak Radio 95.5 KCBP, this is...

All right, we're wrapping up here. I've been Christian E. Boyat. You've been my captive audience. I sure hope that was Wire. I have a fly, Buzzcocks, Why Can't I Touch It, The Heartbreakers, Born to Lose, Demo, and The Kinks, Beautiful Delilah. What a, to send you out, I got two more tracks for you. This is Aphrodite's Child, Four Horsemen, and to very much send you out in a classic way, we're going to hear 13-4 Elevators, Reverberation. Thanks for listening. Good night.

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0: 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Valley Improvement Projects, VIP, is participating in California's effort to monitor air pollution in Stanislaus County. 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
1: Register now for the Modesto Children's Museum's third annual Bike and Trike, the iconic 2.2-mile community ride from the museum to the after party at Roosevelt Park on Saturday, May 30th. 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
2: there's a moment where Martin Luther King Jr. and several others have a meeting in a hotel suite in which they're strategizing and talking about, discussing the compromise and how to respond. And they hold a meeting without him present, which was intentional on their part because they didn't want her as part of the conversation. But she found out about the meeting. And she crashed the party.
1: Today we're in conversation about the remarkable life of Fannie Lou Hamer, a woman who contracted polio and would be disabled all of her life, a woman who was unknowingly forced sterilized, and a woman who'd rise against both racial and gender discrimination to become one of the iconic figures of the civil rights and voting rights movements. Our guest is historian Keisha Blaine. She is the author of the book, Until I Am Free, Fannie Lou Hamer's Enduring Message to America. That's next on Letters in Politics.

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1: For Pacifica Radio, I'm Christina Onnestad. It's day 30 of a government shutdown. Democrats still holding to their demands to extend pandemic-era subsidies for health insurance under the Affordable Care Act, set to expire at the end of the year. They're trying to soften the impacts of a government shutdown with legislation to extend SNAP benefits that are slated to expire Saturday. Republicans not allowing that to move forward. Christopher Martinez has more.
2: Senate Democrats have proposed a bill to fund the SNAP food aid program for low-income families, also known as food stamps, as well as the WIC program for women, infants, and children. But Republicans are not going for it. Republican John Thune of North Dakota is the Senate Majority Leader.
3: Mr. President, enough is enough. This bill is a cynical attempt to provide political cover for Democrats to allow them to carry on their government shutdown.
2: Democrats are not taking the blame for the SNAP crisis. Instead, they blame the Trump administration for not using a contingency fund to pay for the programs. Senate Democratic Leader Chuck Schumer.
4: Right now, we're staring down the barrel at two crises at once. A health care crisis and a hunger crisis, and both are caused by one man. Donald Trump.
2: Republican lawmakers and President Trump have offered to negotiate over Affordable Care Act subsidies that are set to expire, the big sticking point for Democrats. But they say they'll do that only after a Republican short-term funding bill is passed. Schumer does not trust them.
4: They always say, do it later. Do it later. Later, to quote Martin Luther King Jr. in his letter from the Birmingham jail, means never. They have had since March to do this. They voted three times against it. So this idea, do it later, been there, done that.
2: I'm Christopher Martinez.
1: Some 24 million Americans use the Affordable Care Act marketplace to purchase health insurance. Some 22 million Americans receive a subsidy. According to the Kaiser Family Foundation, should the pandemic-era subsidies expire at the end of the year, premiums for health insurance would double on average. The Trump administration is making good on the president's executive order to train National Guard troops for civil unrest, signed in August. An investigation by the UK's Guardian, citing Pentagon documents yesterday, reveals the military's ordered National Guard in all 50 states to form quick reaction forces trained in riot control, including the use of batons, body shields, tasers, and pepper spray. Most states ordered to train 500 National Guard members for a total of 23,500 troops nationwide. The chief executive of Vet Voice Foundation, Janessa Goldbeck, a former Marine Corps captain, says the move is an attempt by the president to normalize national militarized police force and forewarns the force could be used to send troops to suppress voter turnout and disrupt the fair operation of elections in Democratic states. The Department of Justice is preparing to send federal election observers to California and New Jersey next week, targeting two Democratic states holding off-year elections following requests from their state Republican parties. California Governor Gavin Newsom has called it an attempt at voter intimidation. Hurricane Melissa has swept through Haiti, Jamaica, and Cuba, leaving a trail of destruction in its wake. Officials say more than 30 people have been killed across the Caribbean. Several studies on climate change released Wednesday gave a dire look at planetary warming ahead of next month's global climate talks. One study by Oxfam says 308 of the world's billionaires have a carbon emissions total that would make them, if they were a country, the 15th most polluting country in the world. The Federal Reserve Wednesday cut its key interest rate by 0.25% in an effort to support flagging employment numbers and high prices. Treasury Secretary Scott Bessent says China's agreed to purchase 25 million metric tons of U.S. soybeans annually, including 12 million metric tons between now and January. The agreement to last for 3 years. He made the announcement after President Donald Trump met with Chinese leader Xi Jinping to discuss trade and tariffs. Just before the meeting, Trump posted on social media he's renewing U.S. nuclear weapons testing for the first time in 3 decades. It's unclear whether Trump's renewed push for nuclear weapons testing would detonate nuclear warheads. The U.S. has not done so since 1992 because of a test ban. Beatrice Finn, former executive director of the Nobel Peace Laureate ICANN, International Campaign to Abolish Nuclear Weapons, said estimates of past nuclear testing killed as many Americans as its bombs on Hiroshima and Nagasaki did. I'm Christina Onnestad, reporting for Pacifica Radio.
0: Good day and welcome to Letters and Politics. I'm Mitch Jezerich. Today we're going to be in conversation about the great civil rights and voting rights activist of the 20th century, Fannie Lou Hamer. Born to a sharecropping family in the deep south of Mississippi, Fannie Lou Hamer would rise in a world that tried to dismiss her because she was black, and in a movement that tried to dismiss her because she was a woman. Still, her voice rose to be heard then and still being heard today. My guest for this conversation is Dr. Keisha N. Blaine. Keisha Blaine's an award-winning historian of the 20th century United States with interest in African-American history, the modern African diaspora, and women's and gender study. She's associate professor of history at the University of Pittsburgh and president of the African-American Intellectual History Society. She is the author of the book, Until I Am Free, Fannie Lou Hamer's Enduring Message to America. She joins me over Zoom. Keisha Blaine, it is a great pleasure to welcome you to this radio program.
5: Thank you so much for having me.
0: What's fascinating to me, among many things that are fascinating to me, but where I want to begin is when we usually talk about icons of the civil rights and the voting rights movements of the middle of the 20th century, A, we're frequently talking about men, but also we're usually talking about people, we're talking about Martin Luther King Jr., Stokely Carmichael, Malcolm X. We're talking about people who, Malcolm X's story is a little bit more complex, but we're usually talking about people who got their start early, maybe late teens, early 20s into politics, oftentimes through school, through SNCC, these kind of things. Mm-hmm. What's fascinating about Fannie Lou Hamer is she doesn't even go to her first political meeting until she's well into her 40s, and it's at this meeting that she even really realizes she has a right to vote.
5: Yes, this part of Hamer's story, I think, really sets her apart from so many other activists, as you point out. In August 1962, she attended this mass meeting in Mississippi. This was organized by the Student Nonviolence Coordinating Committee, also known as SNCC. And as you point out, the activists in SNCC primarily were young people. This was a group of mostly college age students who had come together initially at Shaw University through the very important work of Ella Baker, who was the visionary of the group. And many of these activists were significantly younger than Hamer, who, when she attended that meeting in August 1962, was, as you point out, 44 years old. She did not initially plan to attend the meeting, but her friend encouraged her to attend the meeting, and I'm certainly glad she did. It was such an important step in her life. It was a moment where she found her calling, certainly a political awakening, but also in many ways a spiritual awakening. She felt in that moment that it was God's plan for her to become an activist, for her to get involved in SNCC, to play a leading role in the expansion of Black political rights.
0: Religion is central to her in her activism.
5: It is. And I absolutely wanted to emphasize this in the book, because one of the things that always stayed with me as I read about Fannie Lou Hamer over the years and certainly did the research for this book, there were moments where I would ask myself, how in the world did she even have the motivation to keep going? She went through so much. I'm sure we'll talk about many of the challenges that she endured today. And I think she could have easily walked away. She could have easily given up and said, this is too much. But she kept pushing. And one of the reasons that she kept pushing was because she had a sense that God was on her side. She truly believed that this was not solely a political mission, but a spiritual one. She saw herself as speaking light into a world of darkness. And she wanted to ensure that she lived out her life's purpose. She certainly cared what people thought. She listened to other people. But the point is that she didn't answer to individuals. She felt like she answered directly to God. It was divinely ordained. I think because of that particular perspective, it gave her the drive to keep pushing forward, even when people were very critical or even dismissive of her.
0: Dr. Blaine, I'm going to take just one quick time out here. Everything's going great. I'm getting a little bit of a rubbing sound of your microphone, I think, on your clothes, which is very common for one of the hanging, for the hanging microphones. It's a very common occurrence, but it's not terrible, but yeah.
5: Okay.
0: So
5: maybe I can try it without it, or if you prefer the mic, I can just, it might be my hair. You want to try speaking without the mic? I can remove the entire.
0: Well, we could try it. I'm not hearing it now, so it might have been a hair.
5: I wasn't looking closely. Okay.
0: I was not looking close. Yeah, oftentimes it's someone's tie or jacket or you name it. But yeah, it's a very common occurrence for me. This is part of my life, always trying to get the technical stuff right. But I think
5: if you want me to repeat, I won't. I mean, I'll end up saying it slightly differently. But if you want,
0: It wasn't terrible. It was just slightly there, but I was like, let me try to see if we could deal with it early on so it doesn't have to be an issue later on. Okay, I'll jump back into this now.
5: Okay.
0: 3, 2, 1. And your biography on Fannie Lou Hamer is also part intellectual biography of Fannie Lou Hamer. And it's obviously faith is important when it comes to religion, but there's also an intellectual framework that is involved in here as well. Could we see this at all in what was known as the Black social gospel in that tradition?
5: I think so. And I would mention here that it was very important for me to center the intellectual history because I wanted to ensure that people reading the book would leave with not only a sense of what Hamer had gone through in her life, but more so what she believed, that they would get a sense of her ideas, certainly how they developed over time, how developments taking place not only in Mississippi, but across the nation and across the globe shaped Fannie Lou Hamer's perspective. And even more importantly, I wanted them to see how this woman who had very limited formal education, she only had a sixth grade education, but she was quite brilliant. And I say this because what is so powerful about her was that she was able, I think, to learn from so many people around her, and often just through observation. But particularly, I think her life helps us see the power of the Black intellectual tradition, how, for example, knowledge is passed down generation to generation, how even those who may not have an opportunity to attend formal school are able to pass words of wisdom. They're able to share knowledge, you know, oftentimes through storytelling. I think we can see how Fannie Lou Hamer developed as an intellectual outside of the traditional walls, of a classroom setting, but no less influential and no less impactful. And I think absolutely you can talk about the social gospel within this context. It is deeply tied to Hamer's story.
0: And again, her going to her first political meeting and really getting involved in politics begins when she's 44 years of age. But that's not to say that the first four decades of her life aren't important. They're very important. Right. I want to talk about some of those things. She's born on October 6, 1917, to a family of sharecroppers in Mississippi, the youngest of 20 children, which is also quite interesting to think about. And her grandparents were enslaved themselves. Were they enslaved near where she grew up? Was this all in Mississippi?
5: Yes. I mean, Fannie Lou Hamer had deep roots in Mississippi. In fact, I think one of the things I talk about in the book, which is so striking, there's a moment where when she's eventually able to travel, I talk about the trip that she takes to the African continent in 64. She reflects on her family and experiences a sense of pain that she doesn't know as much. She certainly knows her grandparents. She spoke about her grandmother in particular. But she talks about that feeling of displacement, which I think many African Americans certainly understand in the context of the 20th century of not knowing much about who, long lost relatives might be. In this case, Hamer had traveled to Guinea, and she saw people who she would say resembled some of her relatives. And she wondered, could she be related? But of course, would never know. But yes, she had deep roots in Mississippi, and as you know, stayed in Mississippi for her entire life.
0: She started working as a sharecropper herself at the age of six.
5: Mm-hmm. And the way this happened was quite extraordinary, really a somewhat shocking story when you think of it, because Hamer was lured into a life of sharecropping. As I explained, she was born into a sharecropping family, but her parents did not expect her to be sharecropping, certainly not yet at the age of six. Still a very tender age. There's only so much one could do at that age. But Hamer talks about how the white landowner approached her at age six and lured her into sharecropping by telling her that if she would pick cotton, he would give her candy from the store. And of course, one can imagine a six-year-old would find that proposition appealing, but it was a trap. And once she picked the cotton, at that moment, she never stopped picking cotton. This, I think, helps us understand broadly what life was like in the Jim Crow South. And particularly how sharecropping was a system of exploitation, one that affected all members of the family, not only the parents in this case, but, you know, as someone as young as six would be expected and in this case would be lured into working every day, you know, as she would say, from sunup to sundown, very much in, you know, we can see the similarities to the institution of slavery. And I think this particular experience is key to understanding how Hamer emerges as a grassroots activist in Mississippi. She could relate to the people. She truly had a way of speaking to others because she had lived in the same community. I think because of her knowledge, her awareness, she was able to reach people in a way that I think other people could not, for those who came into the community from other places.
0: You said that she never stopped picking cotton. Does that even include her time when she does get involved politically?
5: No. So ultimately, effectively, she becomes a civil rights activist in August 1962. And one of the things that's so interesting about this experience is that she volunteers initially to register to vote. When she learns about her right to vote as a citizen of the United States, she's eager to try. She wants to register to vote. But in doing so, she's ultimately kicked off of the plantation where she worked. The white landowner made it very clear to her that if she did not go back to the courthouse and withdraw her registration, she would have to leave. So she left. And so that effectively marked the moment where she walked away from sharecropping. But in truth, she remained involved. So, for example, later in the late 1960s, she established a farm. So she was still able to not only use her hands, but more so find ways to support other sharecroppers in the community. And of course, her husband continued working. Her husband, Perry Papp Hamer. So I think that August 1962 moment is where we see the shift from sharecropping to a life fully devoted to advancing the cause of civil rights.
0: So she was organizing other sharecroppers.
5: Yes, she was, which is so significant. And in fact, she later, when she reflected on what happened in 62, where she was kicked off the plantation, as you can imagine, she was distraught because, more so because she recognized that this would hurt her financially, that it would hurt the family, it would cause a strain for her husband to have to take on the full responsibility of meeting all the expenses of the family. But she said that it was a blessing in disguise because it set her free, and it set her free to be able to help her people. And that's the way she spoke about it later. And so she did. She devoted herself to helping other sharecroppers. She knew how exploitative the system was, and so she tried to find strategies. And I think she was quite effective, particularly with Freedom Farm, of helping people build for themselves, grow their own crops, not having to rely on waiting for portions, or shares, as it were, in terms of the sharecropping system. So yes, absolutely, other sharecroppers, and encourage them to register to vote, played a key role in leading workshops across the South on voting rights. As we were talking, I was even thinking about all of the college campuses she visited. So organized sharecroppers, certainly, but was also trying to reach younger people across the nation, spoke to women, spoke to anyone who would listen, quite frankly.
0: as a young girl, she contracted polio.
5: Mm-hmm.
0: And she was disabled. She did walk with a limp.
5: She did. And as I explained in the book, later on in her life, when she endured a brutal beating in 1963 in Winona, that particular beating worsened the limp and then also led to some other physical ailments. But this is key because one of the things that I emphasize in the book is that Hamer was a Black disabled activist. And we spoke about how she had limited formal education. That certainly set her apart. But the fact that she was a Black disabled woman organizing in Mississippi, that also meant that she was quite different than many of the leaders in the movement, which, as I argue, was a good thing in the sense that what made her different, I think, ultimately made her relate to ordinary people. People trusted her. They would listen to her because they saw her, as one of their own, and absolutely she was. But the irony is that those very same traits meant that other people in the movement sometimes treated her terribly. I mean, there are so many examples of other civil rights leaders speaking to Hamer in very disparaging ways. I think I read about in the book certain moments where even I was shocked to read how, leaders who we certainly respect and elevate in our history still just speaking to Hamer in ways that were unbecoming because they did not see her as a leader, even though clearly she was.
0: Her life was, before we get what we recognize today as a modern disability rights movement, sort of seen as being born in the 1970s, did she ever talk about being disabled or disability itself?
5: Hamer did reference this. You know, it wasn't one of the primary topics that she grappled with. I think if you look at her speeches primarily throughout the 60s and 70s, she would talk a lot about voting rights. She was really talking about economic justice. I think she was very open with people to talk about her own experiences. Certainly, you mentioned that she had contracted polio. She spoke about the physical abuse and how it affected her body. So she was not ashamed, to talk about the parts of her life. But I think were certainly difficult. You know, she didn't shy away from talking about disability as she weren't, she was not also shy about talking about the forced sterilization that she endured in 1961. And so disability was certainly at the forefront, even if it wasn't something that she spoke about as much as she spoke of a range of other topics like voting rights, economic justice, and also women's empowerment.
0: This is Letters and Politics, and we are in conversation about the life of Fannie Lou Hamer. Our guest is Dr. Keisha N. Blaine, award-winning historian of the 20th century United States. She is an associate professor of history at the University of Pittsburgh, also president of the African American Intellectual History Society. She is the author of the book, Until I Am Free, Fannie Lou Hamer's Enduring Message to America. You just referenced my next question, what I want to talk more about, and I learned this from your book. I did not realize it, and it's a very profound part of her story, is that she was, as many African-American women were in this period of time, she was forcibly sterilized. Mm-hmm. Tell me about that.
5: Yes. In 1961, 1 year before she joined the movement, Hamer was hospitalized. She had a small uterine tumor. It was a non-cancerous tumor, and she was supposed to have a fairly small procedure. The white doctor who performed the surgery, unbeknownst to Hamer, actually removed her uterus. And as I explained in the book, that experience in and of itself was traumatic, as one can imagine. But to add insult to injury, he did not tell her what he had done, and she did not find out until after she went back to the plantation and heard people talking about it. The doctor was related to the wife of the plantation owner. And people were whispering about what Hamer had experienced. And when she found out, she confronted him.
0: She found out through the grapevine.
5: Yes. Through gossip, people are talking about her. And it's just devastating to imagine what that must have been like. And she was angry. As you can imagine, she confronted the doctor, and he did not provide an explanation. And as I explained in the book, this was certainly a common practice. It was quite common in Mississippi. In fact, the hospital where Hamer had the procedure done in Sunflower County had many Black women who would go in for all kinds of minor procedures and go through the same experience. And Hamer decided, which is such a, I think, a powerful part of her story, she decided that she would bear witness to this. She decided that she would not keep it to herself, you know, as painful and traumatic as it was for her to endure this. When she joined the movement, she decided that she would speak out about forced sterilizations in order to shed light on the practice, not only because of what was happening in Mississippi, but of course what was happening across the South and also in other parts of the nation. And so the forced sterilization became a focal point for Hamer's activism. You know, it became a way for her to talk about broadly medical racism, medical violence, and the unique experiences of Black and Brown women, and particularly of impoverished Black and Brown women. It is absolutely a critical part of her story. And one of the things that she brings into her activism when she is organizing a bit later around women's rights, she's once again talking about the forced sterilization, talking about what people, what Black women in particular are enduring at the hands of the state, in this case, through white doctors.
0: Now, I've been gearing all my questions towards her early life when, of course, her legacy, a lot of that is based on once she gets involved politically. But there is a lot here I found fascinating and that I learned from your book. And so one last question before we get kind of into the 60s here. And that is, she was working in the sharecropper's home as well. That's correct. And
5: yes.
0: And the sharecroppers would not, the white owner of the of the plantation, I guess, would not allow her to eat at the table with them, even though she was working in the home. And she has this quote, sort of her way of getting back at them. Mm-hmm. And I just want to read it quickly because it's so great. And you have it in your book. It's this quote: "Now, one thing that would really bug me was when they would tell me that I couldn't eat at the table with them. I would have to wait for all of them to be finished. So what I do was eat first. I would just eat and have myself a time. And maybe some of the things I'd done wasn't right because I would eat out of all the spoons and watch them eat behind me. And whenever they would leave home, I would get in that bathtub because I didn't have one. I would get in that bathtub and I would take me a bubble bath." That was great.
5: Absolutely. You know, and as you were reading that, I thought immediately, and of course this is a parallel that I draw, you know, in the book, to so many other similar accounts within the context of slavery. You think about so many Black women who were working on plantations, you know, enslaved Black women being treated in the same way, sometimes caring for white children, even cooking the food in the house and not being allowed to sit at the table, not being allowed to, you know, to even be in these spaces. But in a similar way, they found through these acts the ability to resist, to covertly challenge white supremacy. And I wanted to emphasize this story in the book so people would get a glimpse of just the diverse ways that Black people stood up for themselves. Absolutely, Jim Crow in this particular context was a violent and oppressive system. But it's important to know that Black people were constantly resisting. They were not passive. You know, they were trying to dismantle these systems. And sometimes that came through this very small act of taking that bubble bath when you know that you could get in a whole lot of trouble for doing so. So I think that helps people see Hamer's own defiance and the recognition that this was not acceptable, right? That, you know, this was not a system that was fair, and this was her way to push back.
0: So Fannie Lou Hamer goes to the SNCC meeting in 1962. It's at this meeting she learns she actually has a right to vote. This is a good 90 years after the Civil War amendments to the Constitution that were meant for the enfranchisement of black males at the time. Mm-hmm. It might be shocking to people today to know that for many people, especially who listen to radio, who were alive in 1962, to realize that people didn't realize they had a right to vote.
5: Yes. You know, when I reflect on this, once again, it takes me back to the period of slavery. We know, for example, that white people went to great lengths to ensure that enslaved black people could not have access to, formal education, that they, created all of these roadblocks to ensure that they would not learn how to read and write. And in a similar way to what we just discussed, black people resisted and found ways around these strategies.

0: whether, even in terms of just, I think as we're talking, I'm thinking about the process by which people were trying to, circulate even leaflets and pamphlets, for example. It's not easy to get that into the hands of people in certain communities, especially if they are working on, a white plantation where they don't have full autonomy, where they could get in trouble, for example, even if they are trying to gather and strategize. I mean, there are all of these restrictive, I think, measures which suggest that it's not too shocking to imagine that someone like Hamer could be working as a sharecropper and not know her full rights as a citizen of the United States. Keep in mind, too, that by the early 1960s, only 5% of Black people in the state of Mississippi were registered to vote. We're talking about an estimated 450,000 people in the state at the time. Well, what's the reason? It's absolutely tied to all of these roadblocks. But the truth is, one of the efforts to keep people out of the ballot box is through restricting access to information, making sure people don't actually know what their rights are. And having limited formal education also contributes to this narrative, because Hamer, as I mentioned, did not continue in school past the sixth grade. So there's only so much she would have had access to. So those are some of the circumstances that I think are important to reflect on to explain why it took so long for Hamer to find out her rights as a citizen of the United States. But what is powerful in the story is that once she finds that out, she is determined to tell everyone. And so, when you look at her speeches, Hamer is constantly referencing the Reconstruction Amendments, as you point out. She's constantly talking about the 13th, 14th, and 15th Amendments, because she's emphasizing to people, listen, according to the Constitution, we have these rights. We should not have to be necessarily fighting for rights that have already been granted to us, at least in theory. But for her, it becomes, I think, a sense of urgency to push people to say, listen, it is, we're talking about in the 1960s, we should have been doing this already. So let's make sure to take full advantage of these rights and push beyond all of these roadblocks.
1: This is less than a decade after the Brown versus Board of Education decision
0: Right.
1: that rested on the argument about the 14th Amendment of equal protection under the law. And that comes when we've done shows about the work of Pauli Murray and,
0: Right.
1: sort of providing the intellectual underpinnings for that and these Civil War amendments. And now we see Fannie Lou Hamer picking up these Civil War amendments and running with them. Can you tell me more about her evolution of thought afterwards about these amendments and about voting in general?
0: Yes, I think one of the things that is so interesting about Hamer is very, I think at the very beginning, when she's from 1962 onward, she's constantly going back to the Constitution. She's emphasizing the Constitution as a way to make a larger argument, really to all Americans, to white America in particular, saying that if indeed you are committed to the ideals stated in the Constitution, then you have to support Black political rights. There's really no other way to imagine a democracy if you're going to allow, in the context of Mississippi, 450,000 Black residents to essentially not have a voice in how decisions are, in how decisions are being made on a statewide level. So she goes back constantly to the Constitution, and it becomes, I think, for her, the focal point. On the one hand, she recognizes the limitations of that argument, insofar as we know that even on the statewide level, there are all of these other laws, such as well, we know things like poll taxes, but in particular the literacy tests, which she encounters as one way to block her access to the ballot box. So she

0: aware that about, you know, she's aware that all of these are happening at the same time that she's saying, look at what the Constitution has granted us. But what is also intriguing, I think, about Hamer's development of thought is within a few years, I mean, she goes by 1962, by the end of 1962, she begins to shift her language from one of primarily civil rights to one of human rights. And this becomes, I think, such an important shift for her because it's reflective of, you know, what happens when you travel. I mean, in particular, we see the power of travel in this case. She's able to have conversations that I think help her see broadly that the struggle that, you know, that she's a part of isn't just one that can be understood in national terms and has to be thought of in a global sort of way. And so she begins to then talk about Black voting rights and political rights broadly as not solely things that are granted by the U.S. Constitution, certainly they are, but more so that these are rights that should be granted to Black people as part of the larger conversation of human rights. And so I think that is an important development. And it happens quite quickly from 1962 to 1964, but it is part of her development, which makes her message all the more impactful.
1: And this is when our ideas about human rights are also evolving generally. I mean, human rights, our notion of human rights is actually a very modern thing that we have. I do want to ask you about the struggles that she had as a woman within the civil rights and voting rights movements as well. Maybe one way you can talk about this and go anywhere you like, but this was definitely true, and which most people know Fannie Lou Hamer today for was what happened at the 1964 Democratic Convention, where she was resisted not just by Democrats but also by people within the movement. Tell me about that, maybe within the context of what happened at the DNC in 1964.
0: Yes, I think it's important, you know, as you point out, to emphasize that Hamer encountered a lot of resistance at the DNC. And I think she was initially surprised by the amount of resistance that she encountered, specifically from civil rights activists. There are several things, just to provide a bit of context. You know, Hamer, several months before coming to the DNC, had helped to establish the Mississippi Freedom Democratic Party, which played such a pivotal role in the fight for Black political rights, particularly because the MFDP, they were challenging the statewide Democratic Party, which was an all-white Democratic Party. And this, as we know, is part of a broader pattern at this time. Southern Democrats, in this particular context, did not support Black political participation. And Hamer was part of an effort to challenge this. The reason she showed up at the DNC in the first place was because she was trying to pressure the National Party to seat the MFDP, so ultimately give full representation to the party that was inclusive, to the one that was going to represent Mississippi broadly, and not particularly the all-white party that would exclude Black people from the calculation. Things were not going her way. What was offered to her were two seats, and to be specific, two symbolic seats. They were non-voting seats, but they were symbolic. It was this kind gesture to say, we won't seat your group, but you can have this as a gesture, you know, of our appreciation and understanding, one might phrase it that way. Hamer resisted that because she felt like it absolutely fell short of why she had, you know, it fell short of the demands. It's not why she came to the DNC in the first place. However, other civil rights activists saw the utility. They saw the importance of accepting the compromise. Their attitude, for the most part, was this was a good way to build bridges. This was a good way to send a message to particularly Lyndon B. Johnson, you know, the National Democratic Party. This was a way to send a message that collaboration was possible. They were essentially thinking about the long game, one might say. And Hamer did not appreciate that approach. She felt like a compromise would ultimately be a defeat. It's one thing to have differences politically or, you know, or ideologically around these concerns, but what is troubling, which I think reveals the gender dynamics as well as even the class dynamics, is that many civil rights activists then approach Hamer in a very condescending way. Roy Wilkins from the NAACP, for example, called her an ignorant woman, which speaks to, you know, his own perceptions of her.
1: To her face?
0: Which was painful, as you can imagine. And in just going through the records, I think that's the other part, too, that really stayed with me, is that people certainly spoke about Hamer behind her back, but they often said things to her directly. So she was very clear about where people stood. And there's another interesting exchange that I talk about where several of the leaders, you know, male leaders, are going to Hamer and they're saying, listen, you need to accept the compromise. And they're trying to assert their authority by emphasizing their experience, politically, their knowledge. And again, I mentioned earlier, you know, Hamer has a sixth grade education. She comes to the movement late. She doesn't have a lot of the experience and the networks and all of that. And so several of the male leaders there use that as a way to try to correct her and to tell her she needs to listen to them because they have the right answer. And Hamer resisted, as she often did. And she stood up for herself, even though she was absolutely hurt by some of the remarks that were made to her. And I should just quickly give another example, too, of how they treated her. There's a moment where Martin Luther King Jr. and several others have a meeting in a hotel suite in which they're strategizing and they're talking about discussing the compromise and how to respond. And they hold a meeting without Hamer present, which was intentional on their part because they didn't want her as part of the conversation. But she found out about the meeting and she crashed the party. And she ran there and insisted that she play a part in the dialogue and pressure them to actually move the meeting out of the hotel suite and into the hallway so that more people could be involved. And so these were the kinds of things that she endured. She has an exchange that I talk about in the book with Adam Clayton Powell, who, as we know, is a very well-respected politician.
1: From New York.
0: He's similarly trying to pressure Hamer, telling her, listen, accept the compromise, you need to listen. And she's not listening to him. And so he says to her, do you know who I am? Because he's trying to understand how she could be so resistant to his ideas. And he says, do you know who I am? And she says, I absolutely know who you are. But let me ask you, how many bales of cotton have you picked? How many beatings have you taken? And I think that was a way for her to emphasize to him that she was not going to be swayed by anyone trying to assert any kind of authority over her because of their position, their title, ranking, all of that. She did not care. More to the point, she was saying to him, I have real life experience. And that real life experience makes me just as a valuable leader in this space as you are. And so I hear you, I know who you are, but I'm still resisting your suggestion. And so I think that part of Hamer's story is, to me, so amazing because you see her pushing against sexism, patriarchy, classism, all of these things. She's resisting in order to make sure that her voice is heard.
1: Tell me about Fannie Lou Hamer and the 1965 Voting Rights Act.
0: Well, one of the things that I find so powerful about her story, I think it's important to understand that she absolutely is one of the people we have to identify as playing a key role in laying the groundwork for the passage of the 65 Voting Rights Act. Hamer, as I think most people will know, since that tends to be, what we tend generally, if you know anything about Hamer, you'll know about her speech at the 1964 convention. So of course, all of these things are happening behind the scenes and there are all of these discussions about this compromise. But what most people remember to this very day is Hamer giving this very moving testimony about her experiences in Mississippi. She spoke about state-sanctioned violence. She spoke about voter suppression. She spoke about the brutal beatings that she endured in her effort to advance Black political rights. And that was not a small thing, because what I often emphasize is Hamer's testimony was so powerful that it terrified the President of the United States. Lyndon B. Johnson at the time ultimately decided to hold an impromptu press conference just to divert attention away from Hamer's speech.
1: He knew Hamer was going to speak. It was going to garner attention, perhaps media attention.
0: Exactly.
1: And so he holds a press conference.
0: Exactly. And that's so important to emphasize, because it helps us see how meaningful, how influential that speech actually was. And the irony is he failed in his effort, because for one thing, those who were present who heard Hamer speak in person were moved, deeply moved. But even more so, those who heard the speech later, once the speech was later aired, they were stunned. One of the things that I find intriguing in the process of doing the research, you would be hard-pressed to find anyone who would talk about the 1964 DNC who didn't mention Hamer. It's almost as though nothing else happened at that convention. It's every single account, people will talk about that Black woman from Mississippi who gave a speech that, you know, might have moved them to tears, that had them stop in their track, that made them look within and question themselves. There are so many people whose lives were radically transformed because of that speech. The irony is, when Hamer walked away from the DNC, she did not leave feeling like she had accomplished much. She actually left feeling defeated because of the issue, you know, because of the circumstances concerning the compromise that she rejected. And she felt like she didn't leave with the very thing that she wanted. I don't think she even fully grasped how powerful her speech was. But I think that speech ultimately set the stage for a number of key developments. I would argue that Lyndon B. Johnson himself, as much as he tried to block the speech, ended up being moved and transformed by the speech, as so many others were. And it forced him, it was certainly one of the key developments that forced him to shift his perspective. And it was also, I think, the moment, when we sort of look at, we see these moments throughout our history, you know, where we have a particular development that sways public opinion in interesting ways. And we see that, for example, with the Montgomery bus boycott, or even the Emmett Till case. Like, there are all of these moments. And I think the 1964 testimony, Hamer's testimony at that DNC, is another example of a moment in time that has the ability to shift public opinion and get people to recognize that this was not solely a Black problem. This wasn't just, oh, you know, this is African Americans are having these challenges. No, this is an American problem. Every person in the United States needed to be concerned. They needed to be concerned about the way that Black people are being treated as second-class citizens. And so, without fail, I think the speech laid the groundwork for the passage of the Voting Rights Act, which, as we know, significantly expanded Black political participation. And Hamer has to be credited as one of the activists who made that possible.
1: And people can find the speech pretty easily online if they want to go hear it, especially after what you just said about it. She died in 1977. She wasn't in necessarily a good place when that happened. She was also in need of help and seemed to be ignored largely. Tell me about the end of her life.
0: Yes, one of the things that I discuss in the book, and I have to admit that last chapter was perhaps the most difficult one to write, because I still feel a sense of frustration that someone like Hamer, who devoted her life to helping other people, who was so selfless, ends up toward the end of her life being at a place where she could not often find the help that she needed. You know, it is important to recognize that Hamer I think, pushed and pushed and pushed until she couldn't push any longer. And there were all of these moments where she was experiencing, I mean, just exhaustion for sure. She was exhausted. She had worked so much. You know, I sometimes when I even look through the records of her travel itinerary, it's baffling to me how she would just go from city to city to city. Sometimes she would be doing 4 or 5 events in one city, you know, just hardly taking time to rest. She was, if someone invited her to speak, she was there, and she was always willing to support others for, you know, doing a range of different things. She would be there if they asked her to come. And the problem is that not only was she physically exhausted, but she was also dealing with several health issues. She had diabetes untreated. She wasn't paying attention to it. She was just moving along. And there was a moment where she was standing in a picket line and just fainted. And I think for so many people around her, it was a shock, but it was also the result of her being physically ill, but not actually paying attention to those signs. And there was even another incident where I was so surprised to see where Hamer was instructed, you know, by doctors to just stay home, rest, you know, don't go on the road, you know, just take it easy for a bit. She was still doing interviews. She was still trying to plan trips, and in fact, still traveled at moments where she should not have been traveling. But the point is that toward the end of her life, I think what's so unfortunate is that when she became very sick, and she was also dealing with just a litany of so many bills, so many financial problems at the time, there were days where she could not find anyone to help her. I mean, certainly her husband was there, and her family was there to support, but there were days where she would express frustration. She wanted to see her friends. She wanted to see others. People were busy and doing other things and not always able to come by to see her, and she would grow frustrated. And so towards the end of her life, we see clear evidence that she was battling depression, that she was feeling distraught about her life in many ways. And she was never, I think, regretful of anything she had done, and she was absolutely remained committed towards the very end. But I think she felt really sad that she did not have a lot of the people who she spent her life, you know, helping around her in her time of need. And she passed away in March of 1977. You know, she had developed breast cancer and, as I said, a host of other health issues. When she passed away, I think it was so hard for me to write about in the book, because, of course, she has this lovely funeral, and so many people come, you know, all these people show up, and they talk about her life and her legacy. But it's just those last few years where she felt so down and expressed frustration that she couldn't find people. I think that's what stays with me the most, is how hard it is for people who fight for others, oftentimes don't have those very same people they're fighting for. They don't have them around. That's hard.
1: Dr. Keisha N. Blaine has been our guest. She is Associate Professor of History at the University of Pittsburgh. She's also President of the African American Intellectual History Society. And she has joined us for a conversation on her book called Until I Am Free, Fannie Lou Hamer's Enduring Message to America. Dr. Blaine, that was a wonderful conversation, and I thank you.
0: Thank you for having me.
1: That does it for Letters and Politics. The show is produced by Deanna Martinez. Kristen Thomas is the engineer. Special thanks to the KPFA social media team. 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I'm Mitch Jezrich, and I thank you for listening.

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1: Due process. What is it? Who gets it? There's been some misinformation about this fundamental right that's guaranteed by the U.S. Constitution.
2: Your Secretary of State says everyone who's here, citizens and non-citizens, deserve due process. Do you agree?
3: I don't know. I'm not a lawyer.
1: Well, I am a lawyer, and I've argued before the Supreme Court. I may do TikTok dances from time to time, but I know a thing or two about the legal system. The Fifth Amendment to the Constitution explicitly says no person shall be deprived of life, liberty, or property without due process of law. Now, simply put, due process guarantees that you will not be arbitrarily fined, arrested, imprisoned, or deported, and that you must know the reason officials have targeted you. You must also have an opportunity to contest those allegations before a neutral third party. For example, if you get a parking ticket, your due process would be the opportunity to contest it before having to pay a fine. Or maybe you get arrested during a protest. Your due process would require being told why you are being arrested. You must also have the right to defend yourself with the help of a lawyer in a hearing with a neutral decision maker. If you're an immigrant who has been detained by ICE and is facing deportation, you are entitled to a notice of the charges against you. The government must also provide you with a charging document, often called a notice to appear, outlining the reasons for potential deportation. You have the right to present evidence before an immigration judge to show why you should not be deported. You might be seeking asylum, for example, or have a student visa or green card. You are entitled to a judgment based on the facts of the case and applicable law. And you have the right to appeal the decision to a higher court. You cannot simply be ripped off the streets and deported without a chance to defend yourself. That would be a clear violation of due process. Our country was founded on the idea that government cannot arbitrarily take away your rights and liberties, and that everyone has a right to defend themselves. And that really means everyone. The word person in the Fifth Amendment makes no distinction between citizens and non-citizens. The 14th Amendment makes this applicable to the states as well. And the Supreme Court has reaffirmed this multiple times. Conservative and liberal justices have agreed. Due process is a fundamental constitutional protection to ensure that all of us can maintain our life, liberty, and our property, regardless of who we are or where we come from. This is a right that goes to the very roots of our democracy.
4: Well, I'm the little man that have always been trying to give away some. I've had the hardest time I ever of anybody trying to give away some. She has refused everything that I offered her. And I have begged her to just accept that something. And you know, she have actually deceived me all the way. So I'm going to see if I can blow a little song and then start back to begging her again.

Register now for the Modesto Children's Museum's third annual Bike and Trike, the iconic 2.2-mile community ride from the museum to the after party at Roosevelt Park on Saturday, May 30th. More information at modestochildrensmuseum.org.

0: On February 17, 2026, civil rights activist, ordained minister, and political figure Jesse Jackson passed away at the age of 84. He was recognized as one of the most prominent civil rights leaders of the late 20th and early 21st centuries. Back in 1972, he made a special appearance on Sesame Street, episode 402. He was joined by a large and multiracial group of kids on the stoop at 123 Sesame Street as he recited his poem, I Am Somebody.
1: Ready on the stump?
2: Yeah.
1: Okay, here we go. I am
2: somebody.
1: I am
2: somebody.
1: I may be poor. But
2: I am
1: somebody.
2: I may be young.
1: But I am
2: somebody.
1: I may be on welfare.
2: I may be on welfare.
1: But I am
2: somebody.
1: I may be small.
2: I may be small,
1: but I am.
2: Somebody.
1: I may make a mistake. But I am.
2: Somebody.
1: My clothes are different. My face is different.
2: My hair is different.
1: But I am.
2: Somebody.
1: I am black.
2: Brown.
1: White.
2: Why?
1: I speak a different language,
2: but I must be respected,
1: protected,
2: never rejected.
1: I am
2: God's child.
1: I am
2: somebody.
1: Give yourself a big hand.
0: The voice of Jesse Jackson in 1972. On an episode of Sesame Street. That poem, I Am Somebody, was performed by Jackson as early as 1963, and he continued using it after forming Operation Push in the early 1970s. Push stood for People United to Serve Humanity. Jesse Jackson passed away on February 17, 2026, at the age of 84.

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From 8 a.m. to 1 p.m., you can find locally grown produce along with artisan food products on 16th Street alongside the Stanislaus County Library between H and I Streets every Thursday and Saturday morning through October. 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

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All systems go.

A long time ago, in a galaxy far, far away, it all began. Star Wars Day. That's right, May the 4th be with you. Ha ha ha! This is the Star Wars Radio Special right here on 95.5 KCBP. Your chillin', thrillin' radio villain, DJ Doug Graves, is here to celebrate everything Star Wars. We're celebrating Star Wars today on the radio with you because it is the May the 4th celebration. And Modesto goes kind of crazy during May the 4th. We got all kinds of goings on. The OG trilogy being shown at the State Theater in downtown Modesto, Star Wars Town, is transformed into a galaxy far, far away. And on 95.5 KCBP, your undead DJ from another dimension brings you the sounds of Star Wars Radio. It's Area 5150 UFO Radio, May the 4th be with you special, followed by Cyber Stallion, the one, the only, bringing it to you from another synthwave dimension, so that you can enjoy Star Wars Day. And now today, right now, I've got a set of OG soundtrack selections like no other, baby, from the OG trilogies. That's right, Star Wars, A New Hope, The Empire Strikes Back, and Return of the Jedi. So, turn down the lights, turn up the radio, because we're gonna go to a galaxy far, far away, and today, May the 4th, is Star Wars Day. That's right.

May the Fourth be with you. Today, tonight, on 95.5 KCBP, your community radio station from downtown Star Wars Town. We bringing it down from the sky above with that sci-fi sound from 6 feet down that surrounds you now, baby, with your good-looking undead DJ. DJ Doug Graves, I'm like a scoundrel, Jedi, Sith Lord, everything in between, baby. Bringing it to you on the radio like no other. This is the sound of Star Wars on 95.5 KCBP, baby. We're going to keep it going now with some tracks from The Empire Strikes Back. I like that, baby. We do it to you. Yeah, we good. We good. We so good.

This has been Star Wars Radio with your good-looking ghost host with the most, DJ Doug Rays, and we're holding it down on the FM. And let me tell you, you gotta get downtown Star Wars town today, May the 4th. Every May the 4th, it's magically transformed into the galaxy far, far away. And baby, the Siths and the Jedis and the Mandalorians and everybody in between come out to play. The cosplay is strong. The Force is with us because this is where the Force comes from. George Lucas, American Graffiti, downtown Star Wars town. Hey, baby, there's a lot of other podcasts, Star Wars, doing it around, but they ain't from downtown Star Wars town. And we get it down, 6 feet down. We're going to go around the world. And Cyber Stallion up next, baby, with more Star Wars Radio right here on your community radio. Check out Area 5150 every Friday night, baby, 10 p.m. Saturdays, midnight after Sky, and Wednesdays, 5 a.m. in the UFO drive time, baby. We're live. We're the underground. We're the real sound. We're the OGs from 6 feet down, keeping it down from the graveyard to the stars. UFO Radio, Area 5150, DJ Doug Graves, your undead DJ, so good looking, never have to do another push-up to be on camera, because I am it, baby. All right, use the Force. We're going to go now, and we're going to go out with a little Star Wars disco, the real thing, Miko, baby, right here. It's 1977 all over again. We in heaven, Star Wars heaven. Yeah, that's right, let's get it.

Melodic Thoughts. Welcome to 1119 Art Gallery, the first of its kind from the visionary artist, Melodic Thoughts. Please enjoy your visit.

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1: For the first time, the state of press freedom in more than half of all countries is now classified as difficult or very serious. Journalist work has never been more complicated or more dangerous, and our collective right to be informed has never been more under threat.
0: 13 journalists have been killed this year. More than 500 reporters and media workers are currently detained worldwide. Reporters Without Borders has just released its annual Press Freedom Index. The U.S. has fallen to 64. We'll speak to RSF's Clayton Weimers. Then, as the world's attention is focused on negotiations between the U.S. and Iran, 12 more villages and towns in the south of Lebanon have been told to evacuate by the Israeli army. Demolitions and fighting continues despite a ceasefire.
2: In the same way that the Israeli military flattened vast swaths of Gaza's cultural heritage, universities, mosques, archives, the same thing is happening in southern Lebanon. It's this exact same playbook.
0: We'll speak to Beirut-based independent journalist Leila Younis. She's here in New York. Then Back Talker, an American memoir. We'll talk to the acclaimed constitutional law scholar Kimberly Crenshaw, known for her work on critical race theory and intersectionality. All that and more coming up. Welcome to Democracy Now!, democracynow.org, The War and Peace Report. I'm Amy Goodman. President Trump has announced he's pausing the so-called Project Freedom operation in the Strait of Hormuz, saying there's, quote, great progress toward a complete and final agreement, unquote, with Iran. U.S. Secretary of State Marco Rubio said the offensive stage of the U.S.-Israeli war in Iran is over. Meanwhile, Iranian President Masoud Pezeshkian called U.S. demands impossible, saying Washington expects Iran to submit to unilateral conditions. Oil prices plunged earlier today amidst reports that the U.S. and Iran could reach a deal soon. This comes after a day of intense fighting in the Strait. According to the U.S. military, Iran launched cruise missiles, drones, and small boats at U.S.-protected ships, and a South Korean-operated vessel caught fire. President Trump said the U.S. sank seven small Iranian boats and denied any U.S. warship was struck. Meanwhile, Iranian Foreign Minister Abbas Araghchi held talks with Chinese Foreign Minister Wang Yi in Beijing today. Wang said China is ready to play, quote, a greater role in restoring peace and tranquility to the Middle East, unquote. The husband of Iran's imprisoned human rights activist, Narges Mohammadi, is speaking out after her hospitalization for severe medical problems. Her family's demanding she be transferred from Zanjan prison to Tehran, where she could receive better medical care, but authorities continue to deny her transfer. Narges Mohammadi has been arrested 13 times and sentenced to a cumulative 31 years in prison. She received the Nobel Peace Prize in 2023 for her advocacy against torture and the death penalty in Iran. This is Narges Mohammadi's husband, Taghi Rahmani.
3: Narges believes in human rights and justice and inequality for women. She sees the struggle for human rights as an ideal and has extraordinary courage. And she has expressed this. She has always had this. Narges, in any situation, works for the improvement of human rights. That is her belief.
0: In Gaza, Israeli strikes killed at least three Palestinians, including a 15-year-old, on Tuesday. Gaza health authorities said one Palestinian was killed and two others were wounded in airstrike near the Sheikh Radwan neighborhood in Gaza City, while another was killed by Israeli tank shelling in the central part of the besieged strip. A third strike hit a police station in northern Gaza, killing the teenager. Despite the U.S. brokered so-called ceasefire, Israel's been conducting near daily attacks on Gaza. At least 830 Palestinians have been killed since the ceasefire took effect in October. This is an eyewitness to the Israeli strike on the police station Tuesday.
3: We suddenly heard a blast. I ran outside and found the police station had been hit. I looked and saw people lying on the ground, martyrs and wounded. I started moving wounded people and putting them in the car. We came here to Al-Shifa Hospital with a martyr. When will the war stop? When will the strikes on us stop? When will the injustice end? Will all of this continue to happen to us?
0: A court in Israel has again extended the detention of two members of the Gaza-bound humanitarian aid flotilla that was violently intercepted by Israeli forces in international waters last week. Spanish national Saif Abukeshek and the Brazilian citizen Thiago Avila were among an estimated 175 activists forced off their humanitarian aid ships at gunpoint during Israel's raid on the flotilla. The other activists were taken to a port on the Greek island of Crete. This is a lawyer representing Abukeshek and Avila, who had visible bruises on his face after Israeli soldiers beat him.
4: We also talked about the detention conditions, which amount to psychological torture, since both Thiago and Saif are being kept in isolation since they were moved to the custody of the Israeli prison services. And are blindfolded each time they are taken out of the cell, even when they go through a medical procedure, which also violates the most basic medical ethical standards.
0: Saif Abukeshek and Thiago Avila are being held by Israel without charge. Thiago Avila's mother died yesterday in Brazil. To see our coverage of this story, go to our website, democracynow.org. In Britain, four Palestine Action activists have been convicted of criminal damage over their involvement in a 2024 protest and raid on a factory operated by the Israeli military firm Elbit. Two other defendants on the same trial were acquitted. The four activists were found guilty Tuesday of smashing up Elbit military equipment. Their legal team said in a statement, quote, they went into this trial with their heads held high and with the knowledge that no matter the verdict, by destroying Israeli military drones, their action likely saved lives in Palestine, unquote. The British government's banned Palestine Action under its Terrorism Act. 30 House Democrats sent a letter to U.S. Secretary of State Marco Rubio urging the Trump administration to publicly acknowledge Israel's undeclared nuclear weapons program. Led by Democratic Congressmember Joaquin Castro, the lawmakers wrote, quote, Congress has a constitutional responsibility to be fully informed about the nuclear balance in the Middle East, the risk of escalation by any party to this conflict, and the administration's planning and contingencies for such scenarios. We do not believe we've received that information, they wrote. The letter breaks a bipartisan policy of silence on Israel's nuclear program dating to a secret 1969 agreement between President Richard Nixon and Israeli Prime Minister Golda Meir. The Pentagon says it launched another strike on a vessel in the Eastern Pacific, killing three people Tuesday. The Trump administration once again claimed the vessel was carrying drugs without providing any evidence. Since September, the Pentagon says it's killed at least 190 people in strikes on the boats in the Caribbean and Eastern Pacific. The attacks have been widely condemned as illegal. Tightening U.S. sanctions on Cuba are likely the main cause for the sharp increase in the island's infant mortality rate from 2018 to 2025. That's according to a new report by the Center for Economic and Policy Research, which found the infant mortality rate in Cuba has increased by 148% and is likely to get worse due to harsher sanctions under President Trump's second term. Infants with cancer have been particularly impacted as hospitals and clinics face extended power blackouts and diminishing medical supplies. CEPR's Director of International Policy, Alexander Main, one of the report's co-authors, said, quote, the Trump policy of maximum pressure on Cuba has killed a lot of babies. It's highly likely that more babies are dying now and at an even higher rate than last year as a result of the current U.S. blockade targeting Cuba, unquote. The Guardian reports ICE has hired a private security company accused of torture, forced disappearances, and child abuse to help track down undocumented immigrant children who came to the United States alone. MVM is a security contractor based in Ashburn, Virginia, that abducted and transported immigrant children under the Trump administration's first-term family separation policy. The company's been at the center of legal turmoil over reports of child abuse, including detaining children in a vacant office building in Phoenix, Arizona, for weeks in 2018. A CNN report has found the Department of Veterans Affairs opened investigations into multiple staffers who attended vigils at VA clinics and hospitals nationwide in honor of Alex Preti, who was shot and killed by Border Patrol agents deployed to Minneapolis in January. Preti was an ICU nurse at the Minneapolis VA Medical Center. Union leaders have called the probes a witch hunt. Senate Republicans unveiled a $70 billion immigration enforcement package Monday that includes $1 billion for the Secret Service tied to Trump's White House ballroom project. The Trump administration has insisted the East Wing renovation would be privately funded and cost taxpayers nothing. But Democrats called the bill a giveaway, noting the bill's language is broad enough to cover the entire ballroom construction. Senator Jeff Merkley of Oregon, the top Democrat on the Budget Committee, said Republicans were, quote, ignoring middle class needs and funneling money into Trump's ballroom while throwing billions at two lawless agencies, unquote. In Indiana, Trump-backed challengers unseated five Republican state senators who'd voted against his redistricting plan last year, with the incumbents losing by double digits. Roughly $12 million was spent on advertising across the seven contested state Senate races, most of it from Trump-allied outside groups. In Ohio, Vivek Ramaswamy won the Republican gubernatorial primary and will face Democrat Amy Acton, the state's former public health director, in November. Former Democratic Senator Sherrod Brown won the state's Democratic Senate primary. And here in New York, dozens of activists staged a protest in front of the Philippines consulate, calling for an investigation into the killing of 19 people, including a journalist and two Filipino-Americans, in the province of Negros. The Filipino army claims those killed are suspected members of New People's Army, an armed wing of the Communist Party of the Philippines. This is Andan Bonifacio of the group Bayan USA speaking to Democracy Now!
5: Negros is an island that has long been plagued by a lot of different social problems. Landlessness, exploitation of sugarcane workers, and for that reason, a lot of the communities there have been fighting back and have been organizing, protesting for their rights, and it's inspired many, many people to go to Negros to integrate with those communities, to live with them.
0: And those are some of the headlines. This is Democracy Now!, democracynow.org, The War and Peace Report. I'm Amy Goodman. Reporters Without Borders is warning press freedom has fallen to its lowest level since the group began publishing its annual World Press Freedom Index 25 years ago. According to the group, more than half the world's countries fall into the difficult or very serious categories for press freedom, as journalism is increasingly criminalized across the world. Over the past 25 years, the index charted how press freedoms have deteriorated here in the United States. In 2002, the U.S. was ranked 17th in the world. In the latest index, the U.S. is down to 64th, falling seven places since last year. Reporters Without Borders, RSF, says, quote, U.S. President Donald Trump has turned his repeated attacks on the press and journalists into a systematic policy, unquote. Reporters Without Borders says the state of press freedom is most catastrophic in the Middle East and North Africa. The group notes more than 220 journalists have been killed in Gaza by the Israeli army since October 2023. We're joined now by Clayton Weimers, the North America Director for RSF, for Reporters Without Borders. Thanks so much for being with us. You're in Washington, D.C. In fact, you are one of the journalists at the Washington, the White House Press Corps dinner the other night, and we're going to talk about that in a minute. But first, this report. Clayton, talk about your findings.
6: Yeah, and thank you for having me, Amy. The findings are really stark. We have never measured a lower average number in these scores that we give every country for press freedom on our index in the 25 years that we've been doing this. We're seeing deterioration pretty much across the board, both in authoritarian countries and in democracies. And one of the really startling findings is that the legal indicator, one of the subscores that we look at, has deteriorated the most. And what we're seeing is the erosion of the legal protections intended to safeguard journalism and everyone's access to information. But we're also seeing the weaponization of other types of laws, especially national security laws, against journalism. These are the laws that are supposed to keep us safe, but often in practice are being used to stifle journalism and free speech.
0: So talk about the United States, 64th in the world for press freedom, when freedom of the press is enshrined in the U.S. Constitution. Talk about what the parameters are and how it's gone from 17th to 64th.
6: It's been a long backslide for the United States on the index. And look, it's tempting to lay all of this at the feet of President Donald Trump. And to be clear, he is the single biggest threat to American press freedom today, but the mere fact that we fell from 57th last year tells us that this isn't just the Trump problem. We have structural deficiencies that are imperiling the future of press freedom in this country. And I think that shocks a lot of Americans when they hear it, because as you said, press freedom is enshrined in the First Amendment. Journalism is the only profession actually called out by the Bill of Rights. But when you dig into it, it becomes a little bit less surprising. You think about the economics of the news industry right now. Thousands of jobs lost over recent years, an average of 2 local newspapers closing every week in this country, and tens of millions of Americans living in news deserts. Meanwhile, there's a great deal of consolidation of the media with fewer and fewer people owning the airwaves and owning the conduits of digital information. We have a crisis of trust in the news media. The esteem that the public holds journalism in has never been lower. We have politicians regularly emboldened to attack individual journalists and media outlets. And, you know, we have a safety problem in this country. There is a startlingly high incidence of violence against journalists. And what we've especially seen in 2025 is violence committed by law enforcement agents, particularly masked anonymous law enforcement agents who are policing protests, particularly the No Kings protests or anti-ICE protests, and journalists getting caught up in that. Dozens and dozens of very violent incidents against journalists, sending them to the hospital, causing journalists to be blinded. One lost a finger, concussions, visits to the ER. These are very serious conditions. In fact, it's caused us to introduce a new program that provides independent and freelance journalists with protective gear. That's the kind of program we've been running for years in places like Ukraine and Lebanon, the Democratic Republic of Congo. And it really is a sad state of affairs that we now feel compelled to do the same thing in the United States.
0: I want to ask you about Lebanon, about Israeli attacks on journalists there. Last month, Israeli forces killed the prominent Lebanese journalist Amal Khalil, a correspondent for the daily newspaper Al-Akhbar. In 2024, Amal told local media she'd received an Israeli death threat warning her to leave southern Lebanon or risk decapitation. This is what she said.
7: I received direct targeting on my phone from the Israeli Mossad. They threatened to kill me. They literally said, "We will separate your head from your shoulders if you don't leave from the south." They advised me to leave the south.
0: So talk about what happened to Amal and the photojournalist she was with as she was covering an Israeli strike in southern Lebanon and then fled into a house for protection, and then Israel bombed the house.
6: Well, that's right, and it didn't stop there. We know that Amal initially survived the strike. We were aware of her position, as was several of our colleagues in the international community. And we were urging the Israelis to allow the Red Cross to get through in order to access her and hopefully save her. But for hours, the IDF refused to relent its bombing campaign, even though they knew very well what was happening. They allowed, not only did they target Amal with an airstrike, they then allowed her to die by denying ambulances access to the site. It's the latest in a series of quite literally hundreds of targeted killings of journalists while they're doing their jobs as journalists, not just in Gaza, but also across the border in Lebanon. The targeted killing of journalists in Lebanon has been going on since the very beginning of the war. I'm thinking back to Assam Abdallah, a Reuters journalist who was killed just across the border in Lebanon in the first weeks of the war in a targeted double-tap airstrike. And so this is really just a policy at this point to target journalists and also to add insult to injury by slandering them and calling them Hamas terrorists. These are journalists who are known to us, and we do the work to ensure that every journalist that we are counting in our data is in fact who they say they are, is a reporter. And for the IDF to slander their memory like this really is just beyond insulting.
0: I wanted to turn to what has recently happened here. In January, FBI agents raided the home of the Washington Post reporter Hannah Natanson. Authorities seized her phone, two laptops, and a Garmin watch. She spent the past year covering the Trump administration's cuts to the federal workforce. Matt Murray, the executive editor of the Post, said in a staff message, quote, "This extraordinary aggressive action is deeply concerning and raises profound questions and concern around the constitutional protections for our work." According to the Post, investigators reportedly told Natanson she wasn't the target of the probe. A warrant obtained by the Washington Post cited an investigation into a government contractor with a top secret security clearance who's been accused of taking home classified intelligence reports. Just this week, Hannah won a Pulitzer Prize along with her colleagues for their reporting on DOGE. The significance of this, Clayton, and what happened to her.
6: I don't think we can overstate how dangerous that raid is. It is unprecedented for the FBI to raid the home of a journalist and seize both their professional and personal devices. They took her laptops, they took her phones, they took her Garmin watch, which suggests that they are tracking her movements. And there are legal protections against this. There's the Constitution, obviously, but there's also the Privacy Protection Act, which flatly makes searches like this illegal. And in fact, when the government went to court over this against the Washington Post, the judge admonished the government lawyers for failing to disclose the specific legal protections that they should have when they sought the warrant. And so, you know, we've now had two judicial decisions that have ruled that this search was improper. And what I think is really scary about this is if you dig deeper into the government's justification, they cite possible violations of the Espionage Act that they thought Hannah may have committed, which is a preposterous conclusion for them to draw. But unfortunately, not totally unexpected. You know, the Espionage Act is an overly broad piece of legislation from World War I that makes no distinction between an act of journalism and an act of espionage. And at RSF, we've long warned that there is this sort of back door that the federal government could use in order to target journalists. And we've been urging reform of the Espionage Act going back a long time. And, you know, viewers of this program may remember the Espionage Act is also what was used to prosecute Julian Assange. And our argument at that time was, you know, whether or not you think Julian Assange is a journalist is kind of beside the point. What Julian Assange did was publish secret government documents, and fundamentally that is no different from what other journalists are doing, like Hannah, when she obtains leaked information from whistleblowers in the government. And I also want to point out that Hannah is a really talented reporter who has communications with hundreds, if not over 1,000 sources in the government who are all trying to blow the whistle on wrongdoing and corruption. I don't think it's any coincidence that she's the one who was targeted, because that has a profound chilling effect on anyone else being willing to come forward and blow the whistle when they see something wrong.
0: Clayton Weimers, I wanted to also ask you about your experience at the White House Correspondents Association dinner. You were at the dinner when a gunman rushed a security checkpoint. The suspect now faces a number of charges, including attempted assassination of President Trump. Can you describe what happened? You were at dinner at a table with Georgia Fort, is that right? A journalist who was arrested recently in Minneapolis.
6: That's right. And Georgia's case also really exemplifies the weaponization of the Department of Justice against journalism. She was arrested and charged for her reporting in Minnesota along with Don Lemon, and it's really outrageous that those charges are moving forward. And I know it was an act of courage for her to go to that dinner and be in the same room as the president and the officials who are actively pursuing her and trying to put her in jail. And, you know, we were sitting together.
0: Before you talk about the experience at the dinner, just because you've told her story, who was arrested along with former CNN anchor Don Lemon, let's go to Georgia Fort when she came on Democracy Now! And talked about her arrest at the city's church in St. Paul, where protesters confronted a top ICE official who served as pastor there.
8: My home was surrounded by about 24 federal agents, including agents from DEA and HSI. I asked to see the warrant. My mother was here. My mother asked to see the warrant. They did show us an arrest warrant, which was then sent to my attorney, who verified its legitimacy. Since it was an arrest warrant, we decided that it would be safest for me to exit through the garage so that we could lock the door to our home behind me. And so I surrendered. I walked out of my garage with my hands up, and I asked the agents who were there to arrest me if they knew that I was a member of the press. They said they did know that I was a member of the press. I informed them that this was a violation of my constitutional right, the First Amendment. And they told me, you know, we're just here to do our job. And I said, I was just doing my job, and now I'm being arrested for it.
0: So that is Georgia Fort describing her arrest in February on Democracy Now! She was with you at the White House Correspondents' Dinner. So you both went under the table?
6: Yeah, well, you know, one minute I was actually telling Georgia and one other person sitting with us about this new protective gear program that RSF introduced in the United States. And the next minute we're all taking cover under the table because there was a loud bang and Secret Service agents rushed in, guns drawn. And frankly, we didn't know what was going on. But, you know, it was just coincidental that we had just been talking about the risks of violence that journalists are increasingly facing. And a moment later, we were faced with a really stark reminder of what those risks can entail. And frankly, this is something that's going to continue. But journalism is a really unique profession because you have an obligation to go towards the story, to go towards the chaos. And I saw so many journalists around the room, you know, eagerly trying to document what was going on because that's their job. And, you know, that's a reminder of why this job can be risky, but also why it's so essential. We just can't understand what's going on in our world without journalism.
0: And finally, the president is using the attack on the White House Correspondents' Dinner to justify the what looks like now billion-dollar ballroom that he wants to build at the White House. He said no taxpayer money would be used for it, and now apparently it's looking like they're putting it into the ICE budget. And I'm wondering, you know, in that justification, even that night, saying it's because of events like these that we would need to have the full military protection of such a ballroom. Your thoughts, Clayton Weimers? I think of Eugene Daniels, a former head of the White House Correspondents Association, saying we would not want to have it at the White House.
6: Look, billion-dollar ballrooms are a little bit outside my area of expertise, but I agree with Eugene. It would be inappropriate for the White House Correspondents' Dinner to take place at the White House. It's not the President's Dinner. It is the Correspondents' Dinner. The President is an invited guest, and the idea that it would move into the White House, I think, really violates the spirit of an event that is intended to celebrate the First Amendment and the excellent journalism being done by the White House Press Corps. And so, yeah, I agree with Eugene there.
0: Clayton Weimers, I want to thank you for being with us, Director of Reporters Without Borders in North America. We'll link to the new RSF World Press Freedom Index at democracynow.org. When we come back, Beirut-based independent journalist Leila Younis, she will join us here in New York.

0: nuestro amor sigue fuerte, esto no lo pagará.
1: La Línea, performed by Julieta Venegas in our Democracy Now! 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This is Democracy Now!, democracynow.org, The War and Peace Report. I'm Amy Goodman. The Israeli military has issued new evacuation orders in southern Lebanon, warning residents of 12 towns and villages, including some north of the Litani River, to leave their homes. Those warnings were followed by reports of airstrikes in the south. In mid-April, Israel and Hezbollah agreed to a fragile, temporary ceasefire that's since been extended, but fighting continues at a lesser scale. Israel maintains an occupation of southern Lebanon. More than a million people are displaced, about a fifth of the Lebanese population. According to the Lebanese Health Ministry, more than 2,600 people have been killed since March 2nd. Israel reports two civilians and 17 soldiers have been killed by Hezbollah. In U.S.-Iran negotiations, Tehran has repeatedly said Lebanon must be included in any deal to end the wider war, a condition the U.S. so far rejects. For more, we're joined today in studio, usually in Beirut, by independent investigative journalist Leila Younis. She has family in the south of Lebanon, but joining us here today in New York. Thank you so much for being with us. Can you talk about the level of destruction in Lebanon right now, the number of people displaced, what people in the United States should understand, and around the world?
2: Lebanon is a very small country with densely populated urban areas, and so the 1.2 million people that were displaced after March 2nd have created very, very, very difficult conditions across Lebanon. Most of them have been unable to return home. I think what Americans should understand is that there have been not one, but two exoduses from southern Lebanon. The first, of course, happened after March 2nd, when Israel issued its sweeping displacement orders for the region. And then when the ceasefire was announced between Lebanon and Israel, people went back to their homes to check on their homes to see if they were still there. Many of them, I remember that day that I saw the highway to the south was backed up, even past Beirut, mattresses on top of cars, people trying to return home and very quickly realizing that this was not a ceasefire at all, that the bombing was continuing. And we can talk about the death toll since this so-called ceasefire went into effect. But essentially, a second exodus then occurred out of southern Lebanon, and now people are back in shelters, back in tents on the streets of Beirut, and back, in sort of rentals that they're kind of pooling funds to be able to afford.
1: According to Lebanon's health ministry, Israeli strikes on southern Lebanon killed 17 people on Monday alone in one of the deadliest days since the ceasefire began.
2: 60 people killed over the weekend, then those 17 on Monday. Just today in Zalaya in the western Biqa Valley, the mayor's home was bombed. He was killed alongside four of his relatives, including women and children. I mean, this is the sort of thing that we're seeing every single day. And I think it's important for people to remember that when the ceasefire between Iran and the U.S. and Israel was announced, the fire stopped falling on Iran, right? But when Iran attempted to or announced that Lebanon would be included in the ceasefire, Israel issued an emphatic

0: pooling funds to buy satellite imagery so that they can check and see whether or not their homes are still there, because they're not able to reach them. Some of the last people, you know, on the border, you spoke earlier about Amal Khalil, the journalist who was assassinated by Israel.
1: She's based in southern Lebanon. She's from southern Lebanon.
0: She's from southern Lebanon. She wasn't based, obviously, where she was. She was actually near my village, near the village of Bint Jbed, where Israel was carrying out demolition operations. And she must have wanted to write about it and report on those operations when she was effectively, you know, stalked to her destination and killed. And another thing I think that we're seeing, another pattern that's repeating, is the Red Cross being barred from reaching victims of Israeli violence. So they were barred from reaching her, and you heard that she survived the initial strike and then died from her wounds because she couldn't be reached. It's an unbelievable story, but we're seeing the same thing repeat.
1: Prime Minister or President demanding medics be allowed to go in to help her. Of course, then hours later, it was too late.
0: We all know that in emergency response work, every second counts and can be the difference between life and death. And so with similar reports emerging, one of a Syrian family struck and left basically to die near Deir Sirian, another family in Majd al-Salem. And this is something that we're seeing now repeat over and over, is Red Cross being barred from rescuing the people, civilians that are being struck.
1: How is the situation in Lebanon comparable to what Israel has been doing in Gaza? Just last week, the Israeli Defense Minister Israel Katz said, quote, "The fate of southern Lebanon will be the same as that of Gaza." Earlier this year, a senior Israeli official told Axios, quote, "We're going to do what we did in Gaza." Can you explain what the yellow line is that Israel has established?
0: So the yellow line began, right, in Gaza after the ceasefire that was announced there. 60% of the Gaza Strip now is enveloped in this so-called yellow line. Residents of these areas that have been ethnically cleansed there, when they try to access them, have been shot and killed. The same thing is effectively happening in southern Lebanon. There's now been a new yellow line declared. It is 6 kilometers, approximately, into 10 kilometers, 6 miles into Lebanese territory. So this is dozens of villages that now no one can technically access. They're calling it a, quote, forward defensive zone, but I shouldn't have to tell you that there's nothing defensive about it. It's an offensive operation, and they're using the word cleanse to describe what they're doing there. They're just, you know, bulldozing homes. We just saw over the weekend a mosque destroyed, a school destroyed. When the Israeli military destroyed a 100-year-old community center in the town of Dwir in the south, Press TV correspondent, I want to read you a quote that he wrote after that. He said, his name is Hadi Hutait, and he said, "We can barely process the amount of terror against our people. The collective memory of a century has been erased." And I think that, you know, really sounds a lot like what we've seen in Gaza. Mm.
1: If you can talk about this round of talks, first time that Israel is having with Lebanon in Washington, D.C. In a recent address, the Hezbollah leader, Naim Qassem, said, quote, "Direct negotiations are a free concession without results, serving the interests of Netanyahu, who seeks a symbolic image of victory, and serving Trump ahead of the midterm elections." Also talk about where Hezbollah fits into this picture and how people who are not Hezbollah in Lebanon feel.
0: It's quite a complicated picture. I mean, I think it's important for people to remember that Israel actually did occupy southern Lebanon for 18 years. Liberation was in 2000. And after that, Israel was declared an enemy state by Lebanon. So, you know, people in Lebanon, you're not actually, by law, you're not allowed to speak to Israelis. They are in official Lebanese media referred to as the enemy. And so direct talks are quite a big deal for Lebanon. It hasn't happened in 3 decades, at least in a public form. And so, you know, to remind you what I said earlier, which is that when the ceasefire was declared in Iran, the bomb stopped falling on Iran. But, you know, Lebanon is negotiating under fire and from an extremely weak position. You know, we don't have a Strait of Hormuz that we can kind of dangle as a bargaining chip. So the government is attempting to kind of signal to the Americans that, listen, we're committed to disarming Hezbollah. We are, you know, these direct talks are kind of a way to signal that, this willingness to kind of, you know, change 3 decades of kind of indirect talks with Israel. However, with Hezbollah not being at the table and announcing that, hey, because we're not at the table, you know, and because these talks are direct, we will not be consenting to anything that comes out of them, with dozens of people being killed every single day in the south, it's hard to see these talks as anything but

0: a sort of like a background political theater while a, you know, war rages in the south of Lebanon and in the Bekaa Valley.
1: Leila Younis, I want to thank you for being with us, investigative journalist and writer based in Beirut, speaking to us, though, here in New York. Leila is a contributor to Dropsite News. Coming up, Back Talker, an American memoir. We'll speak with the acclaimed constitutional law scholar Kimberly Crenshaw, known for her work on critical race theory and intersectionality. Where does this country stand today? Stay with us.

0: Evelyn, I'm leaving. Performed by Julieta Venegas in our Democracy Now! Studio. To see the whole interview with Julieta and her music in our studio, go to democracynow.org in English and in Spanish. This is Democracy Now! I'm Amy Goodman. And we end today's show with the acclaimed legal scholar Kimberly Crenshaw, professor of law at UCLA and Columbia University, executive director of the African American Policy Forum. She coined the term intersectionality in 1989, which she's described as a lens through which you can see where power comes and collides, where it interlocks and intersects. Kimberly Crenshaw went on to write, it's not simply that there's a race problem here, a gender problem here, and a class or LGBTQ problem here. Many times that framework erases what happens to people who are subject to all of these things. Kimberly Crenshaw is also a leading scholar in the field of critical race theory. For years, President Trump has led a campaign against CRT as part of a broader attack on how history is taught and told in the country. Well, Kimberly Williams Crenshaw has just published a new book. It's titled Back Talker, an American Memoir. In the book, she writes, quote, when the federal government silences the past, it destroys the foundation upon which civil rights and equality are grounded. Professor Crenshaw, it's such an honor to have you here. Back Talker. What does that mean?
1: Oh, back talker is a frame that I use to encourage people to talk back against claims that the world as we have experienced it is the way it can only be, that there is no reason to continue to advocate for change, that what we have is pretty much all we deserve. I am thinking about backtalking as the kind of resistance that we need to the logics that tell us that the world is pretty much okay the way it is, and we know it isn't.
0: So put that backtalk against the Voting Rights Act and what has happened with it. And for people who don't understand what exactly has happened, and if you can also talk about the Supreme Court finding that Louisiana's current congressional map is unconstitutional, which followed Governor Landry's suspending the state's primaries for the U.S. House of Representatives.
1: Well, the Voting Rights Act was the crown jewel of the civil rights movement, in part because it said, look, it doesn't matter the specific thing that you're doing to undermine the voting strength of traditionally excluded populations. The Voting Rights Act protects against intentional or effective disenfranchisement of protected groups. Well, what this Supreme Court has now said is that if you take race into account in trying to address racism in the voting rights system, that you are the one that is guilty of creating a racialized system. So what they're effectively saying is that if you draw a district in order to protect an incumbent, that's okay. If you draw a district in order to maximize minority voting strength, that's not okay. Now, let's be clear about one thing. Incumbency is often the product of racial power. Incumbency, particularly in Louisiana, is made and reinforced by packing, cracking, stacking African-American voters. What they're basically saying is you have to take the baseline as is. Even though that's a product of race discrimination, if you try to remedy the racial discrimination that's built into incumbency, that's when you're being racist. That's the problem. So it's turning reality completely on its head and destroying the Voting Rights Act while they're doing so.
0: So you are known around the world for your work on intersectionality, on critical race theory, but let's hear for a moment the personal story behind the public intellectual. Talk about how you came to be Kimberly Williams Crenshaw, your background.
1: Well, I wrote this book as a tribute to my parents. who were, as we call them, race men and women of the 20th century. What that meant is that they were vigilant in pushing back against the barriers, the illegitimate ways in which black people were told that they didn't belong in this country. My mother integrated her local swimming pool when she was 3 years old. So they were keen to make it clear that we understood the history upon which we stood, the places and spaces of racial discrimination, but also that we were prepared to walk into institutions that were being opened at that very time. You know, a lot of people think that this period of discrimination and segregation was ancient history, a long time ago. It was during my lifetime. I was born into a society in which I was not free. I was born before the Voting Rights Act, the Civil Rights Act of 64 and 65. So when my parents raised us, they raised us to be aware that the context that we were in might often be shaped by illegitimate racial barriers, but also raised us to be prepared to talk back to them. That's what we had to do at the dinner table. That's how they shaped me. So much of the book is trying to trace the arc of the civil rights movement and locate my parents' nurturing to allow me to be able to understand and talk back against racial power when I saw it.
0: Where did you grow up?
1: I grew up in Canton, Ohio, an industrial town in the Midwest on its way from the South to Chicago and Detroit. A lot of black folks escaping the South ended up staying in Canton, Ohio and being part of the industrial core there.
0: Talk about what exactly intersectionality is and critical race theory mm-hmm. and what it means today under President Trump, the vicious attack, and how that was really the underpinning of DEI.
1: Yeah, well, intersectionality just refers to the idea that disadvantage, discrimination, marginalization often is based on more than one axis of inequality. Those often overlap. They reinforce each other. So I began to write in this arena when I was trying to understand how black women who sometimes sued employers because they were subject to gender discrimination and race discrimination. Many times black jobs were for men and women's jobs were for white women, which meant that there was precious little space for African American women. But courts couldn't really understand that. They were saying, you know, how can you claim race discrimination because we hire black people? They just happen to be men. How can you claim gender discrimination? We hire women. They just happen to be white. And I couldn't understand what the courts couldn't understand. So I was looking for a metaphor, a way that would allow judges to understand that discrimination isn't just along one axis or another, but just like intersections, they might crisscross each other. So intersectionality was really a remedial framework for judges that are supposed to be very smart, but they weren't that smart at all when it came to understanding what black women were experiencing.
0: Can you talk about Clarence Thomas and the tensions around his confirmation as Justice of the Supreme Court? You write a lot about this.
1: Yeah. So when Clarence Thomas was nominated for to take over the seat that Thurgood Marshall had occupied, the great civil rights giant, my initial thought was, this isn't going to work. Everybody knows there's a difference between Clarence Thomas and Thurgood Marshall. And to my surprise and disillusionment, a lot of people didn't understand the difference between the two. Eventually, there became a moment when it was known that there was someone, former employee, who had told someone that she'd been sexually harassed by him. That person turned out to be Anita Hill. Turned out I knew Anita. There weren't a whole lot of black women law professors. So I contacted her. I offered support. Before I knew it, I was on my way to Washington, D.C. to support her. But the shocking thing that happened was when Clarence Thomas denounced the entire inquiry inquiry is a high-tech lynching. And what that did was it provided a metaphor for him to speak to the history of anti-blackness, to place himself in the middle of that narrative, and to draw a support of large numbers of African Americans to his side. And she had nothing equivalent that she could say.
0: I wanted to turn to then-Senator, Senate Judiciary Committee Chair Joe Biden.
1: Joe Biden, yes.
0: Questioning Anita Hill back in 1991.
2: Can you tell the committee what was the most embarrassing of all the incidences that you have alleged?
3: I think the one that was the most embarrassing was his discussion of pornography involving these women with large breasts and engaged in variety of sex with different people or animals. That was the thing that embarrassed me the most and made me feel the most humiliated.
0: Law professor Anita Hill testifying at the confirmation hearing of Clarence Thomas. Professor Crenshaw, the lessons you draw from what happened there and what it means for today.
1: You know, Amy, I want to take you to the moment that Clarence Thomas was finally confirmed. My co-founder of AAPF, Luke Harris, and I were sitting on the stairs of the Supreme Court. At that moment, I said, this is going to change the rest of our lives. Luke said, all because they refused to believe a black woman. I call this a massive intersectional failure, a coalition of civil rights groups, feminist groups. They successfully blocked Bork. Clarence Thomas was basically an acolyte of Bork. There wasn't really much daylight between them. What was different was Clarence Thomas was able to wrap himself in a sympathetic framework as someone who was being unfairly treated by the testimony and Anita Hill, partly because the history of black women, the experiences that they've had with sexual harassment really since we arrived here, and the fact that black women were some of the first plaintiffs in sexual harassment cases, that just wasn't part of the common knowledge. So she was framed as someone who was complaining about something that black women don't complain about. There was an op-ed in the New York Times that said that what Clarence Thomas had done to Anita was just basically down-home courting. So there was a cultural defense that was being made to block the significance of her testimony. So what we often say now is when we look at some of the consequences of that failure, some of the long-term results of that. We've lost campaign finance reform on a 5-4 vote. We lost Section 5 of the Voting Rights Act, 5-4 votes. We look at all the 5-4 votes that were made possible by that failure to believe Anita Hill, and we have to recognize that this intersectional failure not only impacts black women, not only impacts communities of color, it undermined the security and the democracy of the entire nation.
0: Before we go, if you could define CRT, critical race theory, also talk about what gives you hope today.
1: Well, critical race theory is basically the study of the way that racial disempowerment and other forms of exclusion are not principally the product of individual people making decisions to exclude people because they hate them for the color of their skin. Critical race theory looks at the ways that institutions, once they've been structured in contexts where people of color had not been part of it, that exclusion can continue even if there isn't explicit policies and practices that say black people, brown people, Asian people can't come in. It's embedded in our systems. I often liken it to asbestos. We used to build institutions with asbestos, right? And we know it's toxic. It would be crazy to say that we can protect ourselves from asbestos-related diseases by stop talking about asbestos, stop looking at it, stop teaching people how to find it. That would make no sense whatsoever. Critical race theory says the same thing about race and racial exclusion.
0: And what gives you hope?
1: What gives me hope is the fact that when I was born, Amy, there was no reason to really have faith that this American Republic would actually reform itself, would create opportunities. Yet there was the recognition that the one thing that was clear is if we didn't fight it, if we didn't prepare ourselves for these opportunities, they would never come. I'm hopeful because that same energy, that same recognition, I think is growing all over the United States today. We have to be willing to speak against power, to back talk against all those who tell us it's impossible, because we know it's not impossible. It's happened before. It can happen again.
0: So you say back talking is the answer to backsliding.
1: Back talking is the answer to authoritarian backsliding.
0: Kimberly Williams Crenshaw, professor of law at UCLA and Columbia University. Her new book, Back Talker, an American memoir. She's also the co-founder and executive director of the African American Policy Forum, the AAPF. That does it for today's show. I'll be in Minneapolis on Thursday night and Friday morning for screenings of the new documentary about Democracy Now!, Steal This Story, Please. I'll be at the Main in Minneapolis, then in Chicago on Friday night, Saturday afternoon, and Saturday evening at the Music Box Movie Theater, joined by Juan Gonzalez and the film's directors, Tia Lesson and Carl Diehl. Then on to Milwaukee at noon on Sunday at the Oriental, a massive theater in Milwaukee. You can check our website at democracynow.org for all details. That does it for our show. I'm Amy Goodman. This is another edition.
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8: Hi, welcome to Food Sleuth Radio, where we help you think beyond your plate. I'm Melinda Hemmelgarn, a registered dietitian and investigative nutritionist on a mission to connect the dots between food, health, and agriculture and find food truth. And today I'm honored to welcome my guest, Dr. Ami Zoda. She is a professor in the Department of Environmental Health Sciences at Columbia University Mailman School of Public Health. And she's the founding director of the Agents of Change in Environmental Health Science and Communication Fellowship. Dr. Zoda's research focuses on understanding social and structural determinants of environmental exposures and their impacts on women's health outcomes across their lifespan. Her long-term goal is to help secure environmental justice and health equity among systematically marginalized populations. She received both her master's and doctorate of science degrees from Harvard University's T.H. Chan School of Public Health. Welcome, Dr. Zoda.
9: Thank you, Melinda. It's nice to be in conversation with you today.
8: Well, I have appreciated your work looking at phthalates in particular in the food system and who in a population might be more likely to have high exposures. But before we talk about that and other issues about our food system, I wonder if you could explain to our audience, what was it that sparked your interest in linking environmental exposures to public health outcomes?
9: That's a great question. I have been interested in environmental science, environmental protection, doing what I can to preserve our ecosystems since I was in junior high. And my more formal pathway into that work was studying environmental science and engineering when I was an undergrad. And I did a semester abroad, and I actually went to Madagascar, and I got to live there for 4 months. And it was honestly four of the most amazing months of my life. And, many people know it's the only place where there's lemurs, and 80% of the flora and fauna are only found in Madagascar. And, when I looked at conservation efforts there, I came to know that poverty was one of the biggest stressors. The country is very politically unstable and it's very poor, so people burn down the forest for agricultural purposes and so forth. And so it really helped me realize the connection between community health and ecosystem health. And I decided I wanted to move from environmental science to environmental health and really focus on understanding the connections between ecosystem health and public health.
8: I am so often surprised by what seems like a lack of connection in the medical community to understanding how environmental factors influence our health. And I wonder sometimes why there isn't more education in our medical schools about how much the environment is key.
9: It's a great question, and something that me and my colleagues are slowly trying to change. This is work that isn't going to happen over months. It's going to happen over years, if not decades. I think that in medical school, there's a lot of focus on what goes on inside the body, even down to the cellular and genetic level. And there's also a big focus on how to treat diseases and illnesses. And I think not enough focus on how to prevent the disease or the condition in the first place, and not enough emphasis on how things in the physical or social environment impact health. And I think it's also because if you're trying to understand how phthalates impact pregnancy, you're not going to do a randomized controlled trial where you intentionally expose one group to phthalates and not expose the other group. It's not really ethical. And the randomized controlled trial design is the study design, the type of science that medicine particularly holds to a gold standard. But the way we generate evidence in environmental health sciences is different. We look to animal studies and what goes on in the lab, and then we also match that with large studies in big groups of people to help make strong inferences. So, it's been hard to have the clinical medical community understand and value that type of science.
8: What I've witnessed in my career is there's often this idea that if people are consuming foods that will lead to poor health down the road, it's a matter of personal choice. And I have worked really hard to help people move away from that and think more about, well, how could they make other choices because of the kinds of situations that they live in? And that's what I love about your work too, is it's looking at how is the individual living or where is that individual forced to live by no choice of their own, and how does that environment impact their health? And I think it's a more compassionate view.
9: Yes, I think whether it's the products we use on the body or the food we put in our bodies, I think in our society they're framed as individual choices. But I think the word choice there is loaded and complicated because there is some amount of individual agency, but then there's a lot about the situation that is a product of their environment. That could be the neighborhood they live in. So what they have access to. So it could be about local availability. It could also be about economic access. But then it's also about targeted advertising. So we know that when you target sugary foods in advertisements to kids, it has a big impact on them. But and then it's also about how what we were exposed to and conditioned to like when we were kids. And there's a lot of different factors that influence how we make those choices. And so I think thinking it's all up to the individual, it's a fallacy. I don't think it really matches reality. But I think how much is the environment versus individual, I think that also depends on the situation. But I think our food systems in this country are just heavily industrialized, and it really isn't always up to the individual to make different choices.
8: Right. Well, some of your work has looked at phthalates in our food supply. And I wonder if you could explain what phthalates are and how they compare with other types of endocrine disrupting compounds in our food system.
9: Sure. So phthalates are synthetic chemicals. So it's a class of compounds. There's many different phthalates. Different ones are used in different applications. They also differ somewhat in their toxicity. A lot of the phthalates that end up in food, they're plasticizers. So they're added to plastics to help soften them. One common plastic they're added to are polyvinyl chloride or PVC. We've known now for several decades that phthalates are endocrine disruptors. So at low levels, like the levels that are found in our environment and in our food, they can disrupt how our hormone systems work. And some of the problematic phthalates, like DEHP, can particularly interfere with androgens, which are the precursors to testosterone. So they actually block, they're called anti-androgenic. So they sort of block some of the behavior of testosterone precursors. This is different than, let's say, like DDT or DES, the pharmaceutical, which are also endocrine disruptors, but they are estrogen mimickers. So things can be called an endocrine disrupting chemical, but how it disrupts the hormone system can vary chemical to chemical. And so these phthalates, many of them are endocrine disrupting chemicals because they can interfere with how androgen regulation, androgen signaling. And we know both from animal and human data that they can have a lot of effects on reproduction, especially development of the male reproductive tract. So things related to testosterone regulation. They've been associated with even anogenital distance, which is a marker of feminization in male babies, male human babies, as well as in animal studies. And in human studies, they're also associated, like exposures during vulnerable windows, like during pregnancy, have been associated with increased risk of preterm birth, which is a pregnancy complication that can have long-term impacts both for the mom as well as the newborn. And as well as children's brain development. So, higher phthalate exposure during pregnancy and in children have been linked with increased risk of ADHD and other attention and behavioral outcomes. So, in the case of phthalates, there is a large body of evidence. And my work has shown that food, especially consumption of processed food like fast food, is an important pathway of how these phthalates get into our bodies. And this appears at the population level and is particularly an important pathway for specific populations. So my work has really highlighted how it's an important pathway among Black communities. And other people's work has also highlighted how ultra-processed food is an important way that phthalates get into the bodies of pregnant women and young children.
8: Well, I have a study here that was published through US Right to Know. They've done some great investigative work, and this was published in 2023. It won't be any surprise to you, but it was that junk food makers heavily target Blacks and Latinos. And if we look at neighborhoods, going back to that environmental health piece, we look at neighborhoods where fast food restaurants are more likely to be, and again, we see this inequity. And I wanted you to talk a little bit about health equity and what is it and how it folds into this issue.
9: Sure. I mean, health equity is basically the idea is good health for everybody. Everybody has a right to a good quality of life and good health. And unfortunately, in this country, almost along every major health outcome, whether it's diabetes or asthma or a higher risk of death from breast cancer, the rates of these conditions are not equal across all groups. And some groups have a higher likelihood of either getting a condition like diabetes and or unfortunately having serious complications and even death dying from these conditions. And there's a lot, in our country, the health outcomes, one way that they're unequal is by race and ethnicity. And so Black and Brown people and Indigenous communities in general have poor health, and they have higher barriers to accessing the things we know will improve health. So whether that's good insurance, being able to access healthcare, but also the neighborhood factors. So we know that some of these factors even operate outside of income or what we call socioeconomic status. So communities of color have always been more exposed to air pollution. And even though, because of our Clean Air Act, air pollution levels have really gone down across the board in this country, there are still disparities in who is exposed to the worst pollution still. The same is true for lead. We know lead is just horrible effects to the developing brain, irreversible effects. And because we've gotten lead out of gasoline and new paint, in a lot of what lead overall has gone down. But it remains a problem among certain communities of color, especially those that are the poorest. And so I think when we think about food systems and this area called food justice, we see some of the same patterns. So those same communities that may experience high levels of air pollution or lead or not have access to good health care are also the ones that have poor access to healthy foods and are more dependent on processed and packaged foods that have a higher likelihood of having phthalates or PFAS, which is another chemical that another endocrine shifting chemical where we can be exposed to our food. And so those chemicals in our bodies can interact with other factors like stress to impact health. So there's like a cumulative effect or a cumulative impact.
8: Right. Let me take one break because we are about halfway through, and I just want to remind our listeners that if you're just tuning in, you're listening to Food Sleuth Radio, and today we are joined by Dr. Ami Zoda. She is a professor in the Department of Environmental Health Sciences at Columbia University Mailman School of Public Health and the founding director of the Agents of Change in Environmental Health Science Communication Fellowship. All right, I want to get back to my list of common toxic chemicals in our food system, phthalates being just one category. There's also BPA, which probably a lot of our listeners have heard of. There are flame retardants, there's PFAS, and of course, pesticide residues. And I'm assuming that many people have bought into this doctrine that the dose makes the poison. But what I've learned from people who are studying BPA in particular is that in many cases, a smaller dose can have a larger impact. So it blows that dose is the poison doctrine out of the water with regard to these particular chemicals. Is there anything you want to say about that?
9: I think that, this adage that the dose makes the poison is one way this myth is perpetuated is by the chemical industries that make these chemicals. And they often use this as a retort when any new study comes out to be like, well, those aren't the levels at which we see health effects in our toxicological lab studies. And it may be true that the tox studies are using higher exposures, but the reality is we're not just exposed to one chemical, we're exposed to mixtures of chemicals. And in human studies, we almost always see negative effects, bad things happening to health at lower levels. And then the other thing I'd like to say is that not everybody's risk is the same. So there's also these critical windows. And so you also worry about, for example, pregnant women and children. And so because their bodies and brains are actively changing, they can be even more sensitive to these effects. My colleague Bruce Lamphere, he's an environmental epidemiologist and he's dedicated his career to studying lead and children's brain development. And he says that anytime he's gone searching for a threshold, so that lower limit under which you would see no negative effect, he's never found one for any environmental chemical that he has studied. And so I think that's something to take to heart, that these chemicals are really potent. Chemicals like pesticides were literally designed to kill things, right? And so it makes sense that even at very low levels, that they are changing the ways our bodies behave, respond, react. So I think we should be more precautionary, is I think the last thing I'd like to say.
8: Oh, absolutely. And unfortunately, our public policies on which we depend really for safety, I mean, there's just so much an individual can do with their dollars. There's a lot of focus on consumers changing things by how we spend our money. And there is an element of truth to that. But there's also this larger body that we call our government that has a role in protecting our commons, our water, our air, our soil. And what I've seen is a rollback on so many of these protections. And I wonder how you, as a scientist, look at this and want to move the dial towards the direction of precaution.
9: That's a great question. And that's why I spend so much time translating my science and that of my colleagues to different forms so that more people understand the science, more people know about it, more people can use it to create change in their own community. I was lived in Washington, D.C. for about a decade where I was a professor at George Washington University. We met with colleagues at the US FDA multiple times to share our research about phthalates and food and impacts on vulnerable populations. We have tried many different ways to remove phthalates, all of these ortho-phthalates, as allowable food additives. So they're currently allowed as food additives. So that means that they can be in our packaging, they can be in vinyl gloves that workers wear when handling food, they can be in the tubing used in those milkshake machines in a fast food restaurant or in a dairy farm production. They can be in conveyor belts. They're allowed to be in these materials. These same phthalates are not allowed to be in children's toys. They were actually, through an act of Congress, banned from children's toys, but they're still allowed to be in our food system. So to me, that's a no-brainer, but we just haven't even been able to get that action. So what do we do? I was in Capitol Hill. I was part of a briefing on toxic chemicals in food and children's brain health, speaking to members of Congress and their staffers about this exact topic with other scientists, organized by Project Tender, the American Academy of Pediatrics, and the American College of Obstetrics and Gynecologists. So, we do stuff like that. I think there's also been more activity at the state level. So that's another thing to do is try to make create change at different levels. And I mean, you don't give up. But it's a strange time, and overall, it is an uphill battle in trying to protect people's health from toxic chemicals.
8: Exactly. It's an uphill battle. People should know where to find these chemicals, where they will be found in their food supply. But we think about all kinds of plasticizers. They're in water bottles, they are in fast food wrappers, as you mentioned, food storage containers when you get a takeout container. And those are just the phthalates. Then there's also the BPA that we find in the linings of cans. And so often when a particular chemical grabs the attention of the consumer, we have products that are made that have what they call regrettable substitution. And I don't know if you want to talk about that at all.
9: It's a really great point. I think often, we have taken the one kind of focusing on one chemical at a time and kind of making it a bad actor. But what often companies do is they just change one little part of that chemical structure. Oftentimes, it's literally one molecule. So that it's no longer bisphenol A, but it may be bisphenol S or bisphenol F. And then they can say it's BPA-free, but these chemical mimics often mimic the original chemical in our bodies. And so that also just speaks to, this is like the way we've attempted to protect people from toxics is like a one chemical at a time approach. So it's very reactionary and it does something, but it doesn't completely solve the problem.
8: Right. You have spoken about the importance of storytelling and how we have to have the scientific data for sure. That's our groundwork. But how we relate that data to somebody who's making policy. When you go to Congress and you present your information, do you give the scientific data and then tell a story that goes with it?
9: I think it depends how much time you have. Sometimes you're very, very limited. But in general, I lead with conversation. And importantly, I'm training younger scientists to find ways to integrate storytelling with their data as a way to reach more people and sort of package their science in different ways. Because I think we need to contextualize the science and we need to be in conversations, longer form conversations, and kind of present the data in many, many different forms, whether it's through an Instagram post or a podcast or a peer-reviewed paper or a policy brief. Because different people will digest the information in different ways. And ultimately, I think stories are more likely to change people's minds and their behavior than data alone.
8: Mm-hmm. Well, I'm really glad that you brought up vulnerable populations. And if you had someone come into your office and they were young, thinking about becoming pregnant, what would be the most important things that you would tell them about protecting their own health as well as how to protect that developing child?
9: Oh, that's a great question. You know, I think there are a lot of resources about this, and there's an exciting new Netflix documentary coming out about this particular topic, so stay tuned. I think, you know, some of this stuff is a lot of common sense. Eat a lot of fruits and vegetables. Try to limit meat, especially red meat, limit processed and packaged food. I think things like flame retardants, as a country, we've done better about figuring out policy solutions about that. I think learn about your water supply. So there's many municipalities, like you can get water about your, you know, kind of your overall state of drinking water. Find out if there are PFAS hotspots in your community and invest in good water purifiers, especially what you learn about your water. So, you know, I think there's a lot of great sites like Environmental Working Group has a lot of great guides. Silent Spring Institute is another science-based institute that makes a lot of materials for individuals. And so I think there are a lot of apps and guides now to help individual consumers who are trying to make safer choices.
8: Right. You know, I've found some studies on my end that show that fast food eaters have 40% higher levels of phthalates in their bodies. So that's always one of my go-to recommendations is to avoid fast and, as you say, ultra-processed food whenever possible, but especially during those vulnerable windows when we are going to be more affected. So we have to close because we're out of time, but I want to give just a minute or two to you now to leave our listeners with anything you want them to know.
9: I would just say be patient with your own situation. And as you learn about this, don't get overly anxious and just start making small changes instead of trying to go from an all or nothing. And also, I think if you do have to eat a lot of takeout because of you don't have much of a kitchen in your house or you have a job that keeps you unable to cook, you know, also don't put all the blame on yourself because there's a lot of bigger forces at play. And if you do become really interested and concerned with this issue, also talk to your elected members of Congress and your representatives, because we really need bigger structural solutions to this problem of unregulated, harmful toxins in our food.
8: Absolutely. Thank you for that. And thank you for your work. All right. Well, we are out of time, so we're going to have to close. But I'd like to thank our listeners for joining us. Remind everyone that Food Sleuth Radio is produced by Dan Hemmelgarn for KOPN in Columbia, Missouri. Most of all, I want to thank my guest, Dr. Ami Zoda. She is a professor in the Department of Environmental Health Sciences at Columbia University Mailman School of Public Health and the founding director of the Agents of Change in Environmental Health Science Communication Fellowship. Her research focuses on understanding social and structural determinants of environmental exposures and their impacts on women's health outcomes across their lifespan. Her long-term goal is to help secure environmental justice and health equity among systematically marginalized populations. Thank you so much for being my guest, Dr. Zoda, and I'll make sure to provide a link to your website where people can learn more about your work.
9: Thank you.

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0: As a parent, you said you'd never give up the convertible.
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It's time now for your good news for a good planet. The energy fish. Traditional hydropower relies heavily on massive dams that are often devastating to the environment. The Bavarian company Energy Miner has designed a system that generates clean power directly from river currents. Their Energy Fish is an underwater turbine that floats silently beneath the surface and features slow-spinning rotors that harness the river current. It requires minimal maintenance and can be monitored remotely. Swarms of up to 100 units can be deployed together to provide reliable, clean energy without disrupting river ecosystems. It's also made from recyclable materials, and a single unit can power up to 5 homes. It operates continuously, 24/7, regardless of weather. Using only the top meter of water depth, these floating turbines do not alter river landscapes, and they are safe for marine life. After successful testing in Munich, where a prototype has been feeding power to the grid for over a year, Energy Miner is preparing to deploy this technology across Germany's 4,000 rivers. The potential impact extends to rural and developing regions lacking traditional power infrastructure. As we seek solutions to combat climate change, the Energy Fish demonstrates how innovative design could make rivers the next frontier in clean energy production. And this is Mandy from GoodNewsGoodPlanet.com.

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Your voice matters. 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

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Heaven is a party in the Central Valley. And you just joined.

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1: And I'm Linda Scheller. Welcome to KCBP's Women of the Valley. Today, my guest is Jessica Flores, Cultural Services Program Manager for the City of Modesto in the Parks, Recreation, and Neighborhoods Department. Thank you so much for coming in today, Jessica.
2: Thank you for having me.
1: Would you please start with a brief history of Modesto and Stanislaus County?
2: Yes, so I am not originally from Modesto, but I did grow up here, and I've been gone for about 15 years, so I'm enjoying getting to relearn a lot of our local history that I've kind of forgotten over the time that I've been gone. But it's an interesting history, and a lot of times people forget that our history here in the Valley predates the establishment of Stanislaus County in 1854. Obviously, there's a longer history here with the Miwok and Yokut people that really predates the Spanish land grants, the mission system, and the impact that that had on the Yokut population here. So my research here has been really into that period of pre-contact into the Yokuts and the Valley. And that's a lot of the work that we're doing here at the McHenry Museum right now. But looking at the Stanislaus County, which is named after a Yokut, it's named after Kukunuchi, who was a Yokut that was put into the mission and eventually left. His baptized name was Stanislaus. So that's where we get Stanislaus. So even there was an understanding of the importance of the Yokut people in the Valley. So in 1854, Stanislaus County was established out of the Tuolumne County. The city of Modesto was incorporated in 1870, and that was really as a result of the coming of the railroads that brought people, that brought commerce, that really did so much to bring more life to the Valley and kind of begin the process of what we know it as today. And then, of course, we have lots of history here. We have agriculture, we have sports, we have graffiti. If you know anything about our local history, of course, we have cars. But the history here is so rich, and there's so much to dive into. So I'm enjoying getting to relearn all of this now that I'm back.
1: Do you know why cars are so important here? I know you probably didn't expect that question, but since you mentioned it, and I came from another part of the country, and the car culture here just blew me away.
2: I ask myself that question a lot as somebody who is not super invested in the cars and the car culture here. I look at it more from an anthropological and social context and viewpoint and trying to kind of understand why people are so into their cars. And I think it's just one of those things where Modesto still is such a small town. And it's one of those things where it's a community. It's a community within the community. But even with that, there are subsets of the car community. So we have the lowriders, we have hot rods, and that's probably the extent of my car terminology knowledge. We did an exhibition with the lowrider community in June of 2024. And what I really learned was that the cars are kind of what bring people together, but that's not why they stay together. There are so many service projects and things that they do as a community to support the rest of the community outside of those who enjoy the cars. And so I found that that probably is one of the biggest reasons that it has become such a huge part of our local culture, is just the community that's built within the friendships and the bonds that the cars kind of start, but that's not really the root of it all.
1: Wow, that's fascinating.
2: And of course, we have George Lucas in the movie, which I think kind of, I wouldn't say is necessarily Modesto's claim to fame, but I think it's a big part of why people know about Modesto and kind of put us on the map. And I think in a pop culture way, and that's a really fun way to draw people into the area with tourism, with our parades, and it's just grown and grown. And of course, I wasn't there when it all started, but I can appreciate it now.
1: And maybe that's such a point of pride that for local people, they're more inclined to get an old car, fix it up, join a car club, because it is part of the identity of this area, largely thanks to George Lucas and the popularization of it.
2: Yes. And I've learned, too, it's a generational thing. You see your dad or your grandpa or anybody really doing this, and then you want to do it, too, or you're raised learning how to build cars. One of my interns, Levi, he is a big car guy. So anytime we get car questions, I defer to him. But that's how he was. He was kind of raised in the car culture with seeing his family do these things. And so I definitely think it's a inter-multi-generational activity that so many people can participate in.
1: Besides the car culture, what are some other cultural communities that have contributed to our area's history that you've not yet mentioned?
2: I think whether people think about it or not, everybody who's here contributes in some way to our local landscape and the historical narrative. And one of those things in my job that I really enjoy is talking to people and kind of helping them to realize, like, oh yeah, I guess I am part of this story. And so one of those communities in particular that we haven't discussed is the African American community. Right now we have an exhibition at the McHenry Museum called Writing Ourselves In. It's a celebration of our local African American community members and the history that they've had here and what they've contributed to our community. Going back to 1881, we find the very first Black family here was the William Boyd Bishop family. And from there, the community just grew. And so I think oftentimes we get kind of in our own bubbles and we forget about the other histories that maybe aren't our own experiences because we didn't live them, but they're there. They're so important and they've shaped so many lives in so many areas that highlighting them through exhibitions and working with the community to tell their stories is what kind of drives me in my work. One of the things that I like to say and that we say at the museum is we're not the experts on anybody else's experiences or their stories. And so if we can find ways to open the door to different community groups and allow them to tell their stories, then that's really how we're going to bring about these conversations and dialogues, get to know each other, break down stereotypes. And it's just really important to share all of the community narratives that we have. When I first started and did that Lowrider exhibition, one of the things that I heard so much was nobody's ever really asked us to tell our story. That's a subset of the car culture that often gets left out of the historical narrative, not necessarily intentionally, but it just is what it is. And so in providing the opportunity for them to just come tell their story, it was really a point of pride. And the work that we're doing at the museum is to become more of a community space where everybody feels welcome and everybody sees their stories reflected on the walls and in the exhibits that we have up.
1: Whether it's the African American communities or the lowriders and Hispanic communities, is the fact that people are largely in their silos and kind of oblivious of the existence of other communities a result of residential patterns and even legalities?
2: I definitely think so. I think growing up here, when I was here and before I moved away for 15 years, I definitely felt that I kind of grew up in a bubble. You know, you go to your schools and you go to your activities and you kind of stay in these spaces that you're used to. And if you're not in an area where it's kind of more diverse, where you get to interact with people that are different than you, it's definitely very easy to fall into those patterns of this is just what there is. And when I moved away, that's when I really got exposed to culture and community and different stories. And so that was my first thought when I was gone and getting my degrees was, there's got to be this back home too. This has to exist there, but why didn't I get to see that? And so it was kind of one of those eye-opening things for me. I think that was a big reason that I didn't necessarily feel so much of a connection to the area because I didn't have a community like that. And so leaving and coming back, and that was one of the things that brought me back, was the opportunity to find these communities and find ways. It's kind of selfish, really. I wanted to learn about them and I wanted to see those stories preserved. And I think that it is a lot of, yes, where people live and going back historically, looking at where people were allowed to buy homes in the area, community centers, churches, everything really is a community within a community. And so a lot of, for example, a lot of the history for the African American community is held within the churches and within community organizations like the Women's Auxiliary or the NAACP over at King Kennedy Center. And a lot of that has to do with, one, that's who's appreciating and protecting that history. A lot of times within this work, people are a little bit leery about, well, what are you going to do with my story? How are you going to tell it if you didn't live it? How are you going to portray us? And I think that's a lot of what happens in the media, right? Our perception of people is shaped by what we see in the movies or on TV or on the news. And it's not always the best way to see people. So I think there's this trust that we have to build within our community groups to say, no, you're part of our story too. You are part of this community and you deserve to be up on these walls just as much as anybody else. You deserve to have your history and your photos preserved in our collection. So part of what we're doing is working to digitize a lot of photos from the community because we know not only are these photos precious, but it's family. It's your memories. It's what you pass down to your family. So if we can digitize photos and give back the originals, then at least we have something to kind of show when people ask, when they want to know what we have here, who's been here, who's had businesses and who's done what. We're trying to really round out our collection and make sure we're including everybody in the community.
1: And so you bring in people to interview or do you go to them and listen to their stories and their experiences?
2: It's a little bit of both. It kind of just depends on the topic. When we were doing our lowrider exhibition, we were doing interviews over at Cesar Chavez Park. 4th Street Park is what it's called, and that's kind of the historic meetup spot for lowriders. And so it is still and continues to be this community space. And so we would film there. And so we were able to see kind of the park, and they would point out, you know, that's the house that I grew up in. And so it just kind of depends. Other times, you know, if they're talking about local history topics, we'll do it at the museum, and where we can pull artifacts and ephemera, photographs and things to kind of help jog memories, or they can tell us, you know, what we're looking at because they were there. So it just kind of depends. We can go out into the field or we can do it at the museum or the mansion.
1: Are there others on your team when you do this?
2: Absolutely. So we're a very, very small team within the Historical Properties Division, which is, as you mentioned, under the city's Parks, Recreation, and Neighborhoods Department. So under our Historical Properties Division, it's myself as the manager. I oversee all operations at the McHenry Museum and the McHenry Mansion for the city. And then I have our event coordinator, Laura Mesa, who is kind of, she wears lots of hats. She does a little bit of everything, and she's just an incredible individual to work with. And so she helps with events. She helps with everything you can think of. And then we have Levi Johansson, who is our intern, but really he's so much more than that. He is acting as our NAGPRA coordinator, which is our Native American Graves Protection and Repatriation Act, which is a federal law we're getting into compliance with. And so we all wear lots of hats because there are only three of us that do this. We do have a few part-time staff that help with private events. But as far as our day-to-day work, when we're doing these kinds of interviews and things, it really falls to the three of us. And then we do have a couple interns that help out here and there. Their main focus right now is to digitize the collection and catalog. But we also really rely on volunteers to support and help with these things. A lot of times when we're doing interviews, it's word of mouth. So we're being introduced to community members by other community members. And oftentimes they'll sit in on the interviews and help with that so that it's kind of that familiarity, that connection for the person that's being interviewed. So it's a real team effort in order to accomplish anything. It's a lot of work in order to be able to get these things done. And so we're a really small but really strong team.
1: 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You're listening to Women of the Valley with your host, Linda Scheller, and my guest today, Jessica Flores, Cultural Services Program Manager for the City of Modesto. You spoke a little about your education. Would you please elaborate?
2: Yeah, so I grew up here in Modesto, and I was kind of one of those people that was like, as soon as I can get out of town, I'm getting out of town. So when I graduated high school, I went down to Southern California for college. I went to UC Irvine, and I got my degrees in anthropology and sociology. I had originally gone to UC Irvine on a full scholarship for biology, and I got there and I hated it. And so I was able to kind of shift my focus and find what I was really passionate about, really learning about people and culture and history. And I find that I enjoy that connection, that human element to these things. And so that's where I spent my time, and that's where I worked. And I stayed down in Southern California, and I didn't think I would ever move back to Modesto. But, you know, I'm happy to be back. I'm happy I was able to bring my family here and take what I learned through my education and my work down in Southern California and bring it here to Modesto and try to incorporate that into what we do.
1: What work were you doing in Southern California?
2: My first job out of college, I actually worked at a local library. I started as a tutor just because I needed a job out of college, and I was brought in to assist on a grant, a big federal grant through the Institute of Museum and Library Services. The project was called Memories of Migration, and my job was to develop a curriculum for high schoolers to learn to document their community stories through oral histories, community memory gathering projects. And so I did that for 4 years. I developed this curriculum that was piloted by 4 other libraries and 1 museum throughout the United States and implemented with teenagers in teen historian programs. And that was kind of where I really found my passion for community memory gathering, just going out and asking people questions, helping them to feel like their stories are just as important as anybody else's. So I did that part-time while simultaneously working full-time at a museum as the director of tour sales and outreach. So I was coordinating the 18,000 plus kids a year that would come through our museum for field trips. And then while I was doing that, I was also in school. So I was getting my master's degree in library and information science. And so I was kind of working toward essentially a museum studies degree. I was able to kind of curate my education toward museum management. So exhibition design, archive work, anything that falls in the museum world. But I was always really torn between if I wanted to pursue museums or libraries. So I was doing both. And then at some point I left the museum. I went full-time at the library. I was essentially acting as the PIO for the library system. And then I got a new job at that library as a librarian in the technology department. And there I got to build a teen STEM center, a big maker space. It was a really fun way to incorporate that creative side while also doing programming for the community. So we did a memory lab program where people could come in and print their photos. We could convert VHS videos, family movies over to digital. So it was, again, a way to kind of hone in on that memory keeping aspect of the community that I enjoyed. And then I came here.
1: Did someone tell you about the job? How did you find out?
2: It was actually kind of a long process. I had applied for the job in 2019 when my predecessor was retiring after about 47 years in the position. I had applied for the job and I was in the final interviews. I was arranging my final interview and my travel up here. And my interview was scheduled for March of 2020. And so everything, of course, stopped. The position was frozen for a long time, and it reopened at the end of 2023, I believe. And so I started in January of 2024. I think I found out it about originally from my sister. My family is still here, and so they've always been trying to find a way to get me to move back. And so I think my sister had originally sent that to me and made me apply. And then, when it came back up, I can't remember how I found out it came back up.
1: We are very fortunate. I'm so glad you're here and doing this.
2: Thank you. I'm happy to be back. I was just having this conversation with my husband. You know, it is that small town feel. And, you know, we have our daughter who's 4 and she's doing all the activities and she's got her cousins. And Modesto really is a great place to raise a small family or a big family. We just happen to have a small one. And so I'm very thankful to have been given the opportunity to do this work here in my hometown and really see how we can make an impact on all the communities here.
1: It has changed a lot, I'm sure, as you're finding out. We have a children's museum now. I interviewed Chelsea Foy. She talked about that. I just interviewed Roy Stevens and Annalisa Winberg. They were talking about Opera Modesto and all of their youth outreach. What changes have you seen in the area since leaving and then coming back?
2: I don't know that it's necessarily that it wasn't here when I was here. It might have been that I wasn't looking for it. I was kind of a kid that kept to myself a little bit. I think coming back here, I'm seeing more people. And I don't just mean the number of people. I'm seeing more of the heart of people, if you will. So there's more festivals and programs and events that are community driven. There are more celebrations of culture sprinkled throughout the county. I think that, you know, it might have been here. I think I remember when I was growing up here, the big one that I kind of heard about was the Greek festival that happened. I never attended, but I think that's the only one that I can really remember hearing about. I never attended a graffiti event when I lived here. And so coming back, I don't know if it's just coming back with a different perspective and me actively looking for these things. But I just feel like I'm seeing more of the stories of the people here, not just seeing all the cars, but getting to meet the people who drive the cars and their interest in the cars. And I just met somebody, Steve Pedigo, who people might know, but he came to the museum the other day and was pointing out a picture on the wall in the diner area with some girls sitting on the car. It's in the 50s, a girl sitting on the car and some boys, and he named every single one of them and told me, you know, I have that original photo, and they all signed it. And so to me, that's the most important thing. And I think one of the biggest changes that I've at least seen or experienced is just the stories that go along with all the stuff, because stuff is just stuff and it doesn't have any meaning if you don't have the stories behind it. And so for me, that's been the really fun part about coming back, is looking for these things and getting to find them and getting to learn about people.
1: How do you get an idea of which community or perspective you would like to feature? And then where do you go once you have this bee in your bonnet?
2: It's a lot of community work. It's just meeting people, hearing stories, and then it's like, oh, I never thought about that. You know, is there people that do that? Oh, yeah. Okay, well, then let's go find them. I think one example is the quilting community. I didn't know about that. You know, I think it's kind of one of those things. And so I know they just did or are currently doing an exhibition at the Graffiti Museum. I know we've done them in the past at the museum. And so really it's finding something that people are interested in and giving them the opportunity to tell that story. And a lot of times it's not just about, let's use the quilts. It's not just about the quilts. It's the stories, again, that go along with those. You know, how did you get into quilting? Oh, my grandma taught me. And the oldest quilt we have in our family came from the 1700s. So it's really just hearing about an interest that somebody has or a group of people have, and then giving the space to learn more about it and seeing how we can then share it with other people in the community who might not know anything about it. And I think that was the fun part with the Lowrider exhibition was, I knew nothing about lowriders, and when I told my husband I was doing an exhibition, he laughed and thought like it was the most hilarious thing, because it's not something I grew up with. He did. And so it really helped break down a lot of stereotypes that we have based on, like I said earlier, media and what we see. Really what came down to it is it's all about family and the legacy. It's about building community together and what can we do to support each other, ourselves, and even people outside of our community. And then they have all the stuff. They have the stuff. They are so excited. People in general, when they collect things, are so excited to talk about it, to share it. And so really, it's just giving the time and the space for people to talk and tell you what their interests are, and then see how you can turn it into something. I really enjoy the process of designing exhibitions and supporting communities to tell their stories in that way. I think, you know, storytelling is one thing, but then doing it visually is another. And so that's kind of what I enjoy, is helping them put it together in a way to communicate it to everyone else, but allowing them to write the narratives and to collect the things that they think are really important, and then kind of curating it down to what we should display. I think a big goal is really to do things in a way that everybody can find a connection to, whether or not you're a part of that community. It's always nice to see yourself reflected in museums and their exhibitions.
1: Which communities are you going to be featuring in the near future?
2: We're currently working on an exhibition called Building a New Future And that is focused on farm workers in the Central Valley. It's a photographic exhibition that we're bringing in from Exhibit Envoy that was originally developed at UC Merced. And it focuses on the photographs that document Cesar Chavez and his work here in the Valley. And we're supporting that photography with local stories that people can connect to. I mean, agriculture is such a huge industry here. I don't think anybody can argue that. And so we're working to curate this in a way that if you or your family has worked in agriculture in any capacity, you will find something to connect to. So we're digging deeper into the stories behind kind of all the hands that have touched the food that we eat here and across the nation, really. So we're working on that one. And then we are currently working to develop one for next spring. And it will be focusing on women's service clubs, service groups. So looking at like the Women's Improvement Club that really helped establish the city and the parks and so many things. And I think women often are overlooked in their role, obviously in so many different capacities, but historically, we look at the historical records and we see that the women are identified there by their husbands' names. Oh. The women aren't given their first names, they're Mrs. or Mill McHenry, right? So we don't have their first names, even though they were really the ones doing the community work. So we're kind of working to highlight those stories and kind of give these women back their names. So we're working on that. We're working with several different local organizations and reaching out to more who have a long history here. The Empire Women's Country Club has over 100 years worth of history that they're very excited to showcase. We have our garden club here that has a long history as well. So just really finding ways to highlight women's history for next spring. And then people are always coming to us with really cool ideas. So we're open to hearing them and seeing how we can make an impact with those stories.
1: I wondered about that. So if someone out there does have an idea of a community they would like you to concentrate on, how can they reach you and give you their suggestion?
2: Anybody who has an idea for an exhibition or something that they would like to see can absolutely reach out to us at the museum. My email is on the website, but I'll give it here so anybody can have it. It's jeflores@modestogov.com. Send me an email. I'm always happy to meet with community members and kind of talk things through. I think one of the things that you'll see if you go to the museum, and we hear all the time, like when people come in, oh, I've never been here before. I've lived here my whole life and I've never been here before. Or I came once on a third grade field trip. But what you'll find when you go to the museum is we have a lot of history, but not a lot of the stories that go with it. You know, we have the major ones, but I think what we're really lacking is those narratives that help us connect to the people who were there. And so I think that when people come in to the museum and they see something that is missing, that they think should be there, some sort of vignette or some sort of storyline, it really encourages people to tell us like, oh, we didn't think about that. Maybe we should. One of my big goals in working with the community, you know, in the future is to establish and develop a strategic plan for our museum system to identify how our community wants our museum to be. I think, you know, it was established by a group of people who wanted to have this museum space for our community. And then it was kind of just run by the museum people. That's not to say anything negative, but that's just how the museum industry has been historically. It's a lot of, we're going to tell you what you want to see and you come and see it or don't come and see it. And I think for a long time, people weren't coming to see it. And so the industry has shifted to this more participatory culture where it's, okay, you tell us what you want to see, and then we'll work with you to help show that. Because at the end of the day, you know, we're taxpayer funded and we're free. And so if people don't come in to see what we have or engage with what we're doing, then how do we justify to our community spending the tax dollars on keeping us open and sustaining us? And so I think long-term goal is to really work with our community to see what do you want to see from this space. You know, we've been a history museum for so long, and our historical periods that we cover are getting more and more far removed. And so people are connecting to it less and less. And so I think what we need to do is kind of see if, one, is what we're doing still of interest to the community? And if it's not, how can we evolve to make sure that we are doing what our community wants. We're a history museum, but maybe in the future we'll be more of a cultural museum. So it just kind of depends. You know, we want to be a place that our community is excited to be and supports and advocates for. So how do we do that? And so working with the community to kind of chart our path forward will be some big steps in the future.
1: 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You're listening to Women of the Valley. I'm your host, Linda Scheller, and my guest today is Jessica Flores, Cultural Services Program Manager for the City of Modesto. I was thinking about some of the museums I've gone to in the past, such as the Holocaust Museum. Often you can press a button and it'll light up a photograph, and then there's a voice that might be reading a journal entry or a letter, or it could be a survivor or an older person reflecting on their past. Do you have any interest in somehow incorporating audio or video, like these interviews you're speaking of, with the artifacts that are currently on display?
2: Absolutely. I think that immersive experience is really what helps people connect. So if you can hear something told in the voice of the person who lived it, there's nothing more impactful than that. And so we typically, when we include videos and audio and things, it could be through QR codes where people can scan and pull it up on their phone and listen. At this moment in time, the technology that we have at the museum does not necessarily support a really big push to get that component going, but it is on our radar and it's something we're working toward because, again, it's creating that immersive environment. You're walking into this building built in the early 1900s, and it's like you're stepping back in time. But we need to, again, evolve and find ways to continue that connection. So incorporating technology is really important, and that's kind of the path forward that we're going so that we can tell those stories, have the videos on display. We have some digital tablets that we do that with. Last spring, we did an exhibition on local baseball history. And we had this really amazing scrapbook that somebody created for the Modesto Reds. It was one of the years in the 1950s. And we couldn't let people flip through it because it was delicate, but we were able to photograph every single page and put it on our tablet so people could flip through it and see all the pages. And so finding ways to incorporate it is really important. We can do audio in our PA system so we can have that going in the background. We have lots of different ways to get videos and things playing.
1: Does the McHenry Museum represent the entire county?
2: Yes, we are a county history museum. We are obviously owned and operated by the City of Modesto. We're funded by the City of Modesto. But really, it's a comprehensive history of Stanislaus County. We obviously have a lot of Modesto there, but there's so many connections between the different cities within this area that typically we see visitors from other small surrounding cities, and they'll find things there that are representative of their community as well.
1: I was thinking about the Portuguese and Azorean community. I live south of here, and there's a very large population. They have the bullfights. They have the festa, the supas dinners. Have you ever focused on the Portuguese and Azorean community here in our county?
2: I have not. I don't know if the museum has historically done an exhibition or any work, but it is one of those communities that I would love to learn more about. I believe the archive at Stan State has a collection, and Mary Wepler over there is just doing incredible work to digitize and protect and preserve so much of that history. So I know that when we do work on something with that community, there are resources that we can access because although our collection, our photo collection is large, we have probably upwards of 10,000 photographs in our collection that we're working to digitize. You know, it's not necessarily really broad in the topics or deep within those topics. You know, we might have a little bit of each, but not a lot of each. And so working with other community organizations that have that history is really important. So we try to network and make community connections as best we can, but we'd be excited to do something like that.
1: Do you do exchanges with other city museums?
2: Since I've been here, we have not. You know, it just kind of depends. Everybody's a little bit different. You know, we're fortunate in that our facility has temporary exhibition space where we can do rotating exhibitions and change things up, as well as have our permanent collection and exhibitions on display all the time. A lot of small local history museums don't have that luxury of the space. I mean, even with our building, we still feel like we're running out of space. So I think it's really just a matter of if they're specifically focusing on their history for that city and they've really already fleshed it out and have it on display. But we're always happy to work toward that and share what we have. We actually have a group called the Central Valley Museum Network, which is kind of this community of all the different museums and historical societies, including the Children's Museum. So it's not just history museums. And we come together every other month and we just kind of talk about what we're doing, what we're working on, share our resources, share ideas, and we go to the different sites. So we get to see what everybody's doing. And it's been really wonderful. We've created a brochure with all of the museums and historical societies involved that people can pick up. We have them at the museum. They have them at the Graffiti Museum. And it's a map of all the museums that you can visit in Merced, Stanislaus, and San Joaquin County.
1: The building where the McHenry Museum is currently located, was it built as a museum? What's the history of the museum?
2: So the McHenry Museum was originally opened as the McHenry Library, and that was the city's first physical library space that was owned and operated by the city. It was created out of money left by Oramil McHenry, and anybody local knows the McHenry name, but really spearheaded by

0: our library stopped being a library, and it was not very long before it was then repurposed to become the museum. Again, that group of community members who was working to establish a museum was fundraising to build a facility where the current library is. But then that land was repurposed for the library building, and so this group was then out of a place. They didn't have a place to build, so they asked the city to use the old McHenry Library for the museum, and that's how it came to be. And then it was opened in the 70s when the new library opened, and it became the McHenry Museum. It's a really incredible history to kind of learn and read through all the work that went into just creating this space and the goals with it. You know, it was a community organization that spearheaded it and fundraised and put it together, but the goal, in reading letters from Heidi Warner, who was kind of the spearhead of this organization, the intent was always to gift it to the city, to get it started and gift it to the city to continue on, to fund it, to operate it. And that's what has been done. Looking at what we're doing today and looking back to the original intentions of the group that kind of got it going, you know, I think that they would probably be proud of the work that we're doing to create a space for all of our community.
1: I'm sure they would be proud. What are the days and hours of operation for the McHenry Museum?
0: The museum is open Friday, Saturday, and Sunday from 12 o'clock to 4 o'clock. And it's open every week unless there's a holiday, and we usually try to get that posted on our website.
1: Now, what if people have something of historical value in their house? Are they able to donate or at least contact you or someone on the staff and say, I have this urn that was my great-great-grandfather's back on the farm? Would it be something that you could use?
0: Yes. So we are in an interesting position because a lot of times, especially something that's been in the family for a long time, it has a lot of significance to the family. And it's one of those things where you can't get rid of it because it, you know, of the history in your family. And so they'll reach out to us, and that's the hard part of the job, right? Is, you know, if we took everybody's great-great-grandpa's urn, you know, we would be a mausoleum. And so I think we are in the interesting position where people reach out to us and they say, oh, I have pottery, or I have, you know, glass bottles that we've been collecting for years. And although we'd love to be able to take everything, like I said earlier, we're kind of out of space. They started collecting for this museum in the 60s. And so from the 60s, 1960s until now, things have been collected. And so we're kind of out of space. And so what we're doing right now is we're undergoing a collection assessment, which really means we're looking at everything that we have and trying to identify, is this within the scope of what we're charged with collecting here for our community? Is it relevant to telling the local history that we are trying to tell? Is there a better place for it? Is it being properly preserved and maintained? There is kind of this ethical and moral position within the museum industry is you're not supposed to take things that you can't properly preserve and protect. Because although you are a museum, it might be safer at somebody's house if it needs to be temperature controlled. And, you know, I think a lot of times people think of museums and they think of like the Met and everybody having this technology and the means to be able to do these things. We don't have that. And so we're working toward that. But what we're doing is looking at all of the things that we have, which is a lot, thousands and thousands, probably at least 100,000. And I can't give you an exact number because our entire collection has been hand cataloged since the 1960s. So one of our big projects that we're doing right now is digitally cataloging everything so that we can get a more accurate number of what we have and a better understanding of what we have and how we're using it to tell the community story. There are some interesting things in our collection. For example, there's used Civil War bandages. Why? I couldn't tell you, you know. But again, it's kind of one of those things that as you're collecting to fill a museum, oh, well, that was from the Civil War. Let's take it. Or we have a box of ballpoint pens that somebody collected from businesses in the community. It's really interesting, right? But it's kind of one of those things where it's, okay, well, how many of the same pen do we have from the same business? So it's a lot of work to be able to go through, and it's a heavy responsibility to make those determinations to say, okay, well, if it doesn't belong here because it's either

0: local. It's not of significance in the way that maybe somebody thought it was, or, we have 10 of them. Where can we send them instead? When it comes to deaccessioning, there's a lot of thought that goes into these things. It's not just, oh, that's old, we're going to throw it away. I mean, everything we have is old. And so it's a big, long process before we remove anything from our collection.
1: Do you have a lot of storage space?
0: No.
1: Oh, dear.
0: And that's kind of part of the problem, is that we're pretty much filled to the brim. And so when people do bring things in, and we always encourage people to ask, because it's better to ask than not to ask if we can take something. And a lot of times we'll say, if it's something obviously of extreme importance, we're going to say yes, and we will find a way to make it work. But one of the things, like, for example, we have every single yearbook from Modesto High School, and we get those a lot. MJC, we get those a lot. So those kinds of things are ones that it's like, we're kind of good on that. But, if it's got an autograph of somebody in it, or I'm going back to Steve Pettigo, he has an incredible collection, and he actually just donated to the museum a trophy from the 1948 championship that was won by the Modesto Monarchs, one of the black softball teams. And in our collection, we only have one photo of the Modesto Monarchs. And in doing research and working with the community, we haven't been able to find anything, any ephemera, any jerseys, or anything that we can display. And so when he brought this trophy in, it was an immediate yes, and it's already on display in the case, even though I'm still waiting for the pedestal to come so I can bring it up higher. But it was like, that needs to go on display right now. So it's things like that. Maybe it might be that it is important. Maybe you don't think it is, but it might be. So give us a call and we'll see what we can do with it. And we try to be honest and we say, well, we can't take it because we aren't that museum, but here's a museum that might want it, that might be able to take it, that's it's better served there. We have a lot of military uniforms, a lot of military uniforms, and they are important. Obviously, they're local people. It's really important stuff, but they're not on display. So is there another museum that would be able to display them? It's a lot of conversations that we have to have, because at the end of the day, we want to honor the stuff that we have. We want to honor the people who gave it to us and trusted it to us, but it's a balancing act. You have to make those hard decisions, and we try to do it with as much care as we possibly can.
1: 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You're listening to Women of the Valley. Today's guest is Jessica Flores. Please tell us a little bit about the McHenry Mansion, because I think that's also in your purview.
0: Yes, the McHenry Mansion falls under the Historic Properties Division in Parks and Rec, and it's a beautiful mansion. If you've never been, I encourage everybody to see it. Most people in the area get to go on a field trip in elementary school to it. Our docents at the mansion and the museum, they're wonderful. They really love the mansion. They love being in it and telling people about it. And every time you go and have a different docent, you get to learn new things and see different things that you didn't see before. And it is so full of incredible artifacts that you could go through it about 1,000 times and see something new every time. And that was really also born out of community wanting to save and present something to the city so that other people could enjoy it. And that history is also really interesting and really important with the McHenry family. Again, everybody knows the McHenry family. Their name is on the streets and on the shopping centers. But they obviously were a very influential and important family here. And their mansion, which was built by Robert and Matilda McHenry, it takes you back in time. Obviously, there's been extensive renovations on it to get it to be where it is today, because it hasn't always been that. It was their home, then it became Oramel, their son's home and his family. And when he passed, his wife, Murdy, had it, and then she remarried and became a Langdon, and then they had it, and then it became the Elmwood Sanitarium. And then it became an apartment complex. And so it's had a lot of lives, and it's a really interesting history. And if you go on a tour, you get a little bit of all of that. It's on the corner of I and 14th, and it was originally kind of the far end of the city. It was on the outskirts, if you will. And now it's kind of in the heart of downtown. And I think people drive by it and see it and don't really realize how amazing it is on the inside. And so we're trying to do a lot of programming to bring people in to see it.
1: What kind of programming do you have coming up?
0: Typically, the summer and the fall are the busiest for us with events at the mansion and the museum. Last summer, we did an 1880s play day and ice cream social at the mansion, which was a huge success. We had over 1,400 people that came for that event. And it was so much fun to see, first of all, ice cream everywhere. But we played old time games and it was families, it was individuals, it was adults, it was, you know, elderly couples down to families with young kids. And that was just so much fun to see. So we're definitely going to be doing that one again over the summer. We also have our McHenry Mansion Spooktacular in the fall for Halloween. It's the Tuesday before Halloween. And that one, we partner with the Stanislaus County Library to do, and we have trick-or-treating around the grounds, we have activities, we have story time, we transform the park just across the street, McClatchy Park, into kind of an activity zone. It's so much fun, and we bring in community organizations to hand out candy and resources. That has definitely become a favorite of a lot of people. The first year we did it in 2024, I think we had about 800 people, which we were not expecting because it was just kind of billed as a story time with some trick-or-treating. So when we had 800 people show up, it was a little bit overwhelming, but it was a good problem to have. So then in 2025, we knew we needed to scale up and make sure we could accommodate the people. And then we ended up with, I think, over 1,500 people for that event. And so every year it's kind of growing and we're inviting more community participation to make sure we can support that. We closed down I Street so we could make sure that it was safe for people to cross the street. We also had 15th Street closed off. And then we have our usuals, like we have our candlelight tours during Christmas time, which are evening tours through the mansion. We have a lot of fun coming up. We're going to be launching a new one at the mansion this spring, which will have happened by the time this airs, but it's our McHenry Mansion Eggstravaganza. So an Easter activity, spring celebration, Easter eggs around the grounds for people to participate in activities. So we really try to do events and programs that kind of cater to all ages. And the motive with that is growing up here, there's not always stuff to do, especially young families. And maybe you have a couple kids and things are expensive. So we try to keep our programs as free as possible so that we can support that and have a fun outing for a family or even, you know, older people to come to. But that way we're kind of building up our next generation of museum and mansion supporters. You know, we'll have these kids that become adults and they'll have these amazing memories of being at the mansion or being at the museum and then wanting to bring their kids back. And so we're kind of trying to build our support system from the ground up and then cultivate that lifelong relationship with these facilities.
1: Both the museum and the McHenry Mansion also have rental and venue opportunities. Perhaps you might speak just a bit about that for our listeners.
0: Absolutely. You know, the McHenry Mansion is kind of one of those places that it's just beautiful. You can just drive by it. It's beautiful. Our McHenry Mansion Foundation actually just renovated our orange grove that was there. It wasn't a producing orange grove, a few trees, and they put in turf for us so that we have more space to use. And so typically when we have wedding rentals, a lot of times it's because of the outside. So people will, you know, have their ceremony or their reception outside on the grounds. It's just beautiful. You know, we have a basement that can accommodate people as well for sitting, but typically people are wanting to be outside on the yard with the mansion as the backdrop. And so those rentals are handled by Laura Mesa, our event coordinator. And all of that information is on the city's website. If you find the Parks and Recreation page, you'll see facility rentals and all of that's on there. And same with the museum. With the museum, you can rent the upstairs main portion of the museum or downstairs in the auditorium. One of the things that people do have to consider is that we are a museum first and foremost. And so our exhibitions and what we have kind of determines what we have the capacity to do and host. So if we have big sculptures or big pieces within our exhibitions that we can't move, it's going to limit what we can do up on the main floor. But the auditorium, we do story time for the library there. We have sewing classes there for the library while the library is having its renovation. We have meetings and things there, but all that information is on our website.
1: You also, I understand, have community special event and program grants?
0: So the city's Parks and Recreation and Neighborhoods Department does offer community grants. This information is all on the website, but I believe it's kind of done on 2 times a year where applications are accepted and reviewed for community support for community events. So I believe it's up to $5,000 in cash and up to $5,000 in in-kind support from the city. And that would be for events that, you know, are community-driven events.
1: This is not your wheelhouse.
0: Not my wheelhouse, okay. It's on the website. And I definitely think that, you know, it's a wonderful resource for community groups to be able to access to continue their work and further their mission. Because we are funded through the general fund, most of our programs are supported through our historic properties budget.
1: I see. What topic have we not covered that you would like to speak on?
0: I would really like to talk about our junior docent program, because I think that that is one that's so important and it's been so impactful. We got it started last summer, and it's really been driven and grown with the help of Craig, who's one of our docents at the McHenry Mansion, and he coordinates trainings with other docents. But really what it is it's an opportunity for youth from middle school to college age to come in, learn about the local history, provide tours to people, help out at events and support programming. It's community service hours for students who need it. It's an opportunity to kind of expand your network of other individuals your age who enjoy history or just like to work with the community. And it's been so much fun. We have, I don't even know what we're at now, probably between 12 and 15 junior docents ranging from middle school to college. And they get to come in and they get to lead tours through the mansion. If people go to our programs like Night at the Museum or the Ice Cream Social, our junior docents are in costume and they're doing activities, and they are such a fun group to work with. And they find that there are other kids their age that really like this stuff too. And then again, that's a way for us to kind of build up that next generation of museum and mansion supporters. They tell their friends about it and then they bring friends. And so it's been a really fun project, and working with teens and young adults has really kind of expanded our audience. Typically, our docents are retired teachers. We have a lot of educators. And so I think it's fun for them to get to work with our junior docents and see the excitement that they're bringing and connecting with the families that are coming in. And it's just kind of, I feel like it's kind of rejuvenated the spirit within our docent and our volunteer pool. And so for me, that is something that's been such an amazing program. And I'm so thankful to Craig for really keeping that going and keeping the kids interested.
1: Our guest today on KCBP's Women of the Valley is Jessica Flores, Cultural Services Program Manager for the City of Modesto. Thank you so much. This has just been a wonderful conversation.
0: Thank you for having me. I'm just honored to have been asked to participate, and I can't wait to hear more stories from more incredible women that are featured.
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As America celebrates 250 years, so does KCBP Community Radio and the Not Old Better Show. I'm Paul Vogelsang, inviting you to join me each week this spring for the Smithsonian Associates 250th celebration series of By Four, Democracy at 250. I'll share our country's history from Jefferson's writing desk to Lincoln's inkstand. Who gets to be we the people? How do we keep that promise? No lectures, just vivid history that hits today of, by,

Children can design and make a card to celebrate Mother's Day for any special person in their life. All materials will be provided in this free class beginning at 3 p.m. Thursday, May 7th at Empire Library. 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

I've been framed for living someone else's life. I say never with a million evers, trying to catch them

Register now for the Modesto Children's Museum's third annual Bike and Trike, the iconic 2.2-mile community ride from the museum to the after party at Roosevelt Park on Saturday, May 30th. 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
1: We've got to give ourselves to this struggle until the end. Nothing would be more tragic than to stop at this point.

0: say to America is be true to what you said on paper.
1: You're listening to the American Democracy Minute, keeping your government by and for the people. Maryland became the 10th state to pass a state voting rights act on April 28th, just 24 hours before the U.S. Supreme Court struck down use of race-conscious redistricting under Section 2 of the Federal Voting Rights Act. Will state VRAs offer the same protections to minority voters that the High Court's conservatives took away? The short answer is no, but the state VRAs offer many other protections. While the Federal Voting Rights Act is still on the books, in the last decade, the High Court's conservative majority struck down the enforcement and remedy tools in the VRA, which kept racial discrimination in voting at bay. Expecting further erosion, California, Colorado, Connecticut, Illinois, Maryland, Minnesota, New York, Oregon, Virginia, and Washington all passed state VRAs. While the Maryland Voting Rights Act of 2026 does not replace majority-minority voting districts, it prohibits counties and municipalities from erecting barriers to suppress minority voters and guarantees voters the right to challenge discrimination in court. It also gives state courts the authority to mandate remedies. Other states include preclearance for offending municipalities, voting materials in other languages, and other protections. 12 other states have introduced state VRAs. We've linked to the National Conference of State Legislatures list of state VRAs at AmericanDemocracyMinute.org.
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3: I'm Rick Smith, and this is Labor History in Two. On this day in labor history, the year was 1886. That was the day Wisconsin State Militia shot down workers striking for the eight-hour day in Milwaukee, Wisconsin, killing seven. It's known as the Bayview Massacre. As cities across America erupted into strikes for the eight-hour day, municipal workers in Milwaukee had already won shorter working hours. Many private employers had followed suit. The Central Labor Union and the Knights of Labor mobilized thousands in the campaign to bring the rest of the city's employers into line. Building tradesmen joined Polish, German, and Native American laborers in strikes and marches across the city for nearly a week. They marched to area factories, calling out to workers to join the strike. By May 3rd, every factory in town was shut down except for the Milwaukee Iron Company Rolling Mill in Bayview. Workers marched to the mills and demanded workers join them. At this point, Governor Rusk called out the militia. They formed a line just inside the gate to prevent strikers from reaching mill workers. As the events of Haymarket unfolded in Chicago that evening, area businessmen became increasingly fearful of upheaval brewing in the city. Governor Rusk gave the shoot to kill order should any striker attempt to enter the mills. The next morning, as 1,500 strikers marched toward the mill, they were fired upon by militia. Seven were killed, many more injured. Strikes for the eight-hour day ended abruptly. Many union leaders were indicted, and Polish workers were practically blacklisted from working in the city for their radicalism. Though the massacre shattered hopes for the eight-hour day, Milwaukeeans responded by electing populists and socialists in local and regional elections for years to come. Labor History in Two, brought to you by the Illinois Labor History Society and The Rick Smith Show. For more information, go to laborhistoryin2.com, like us on Facebook, and follow us on the Twitters at Labor History in Two.

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0: 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This season will focus on social justice and community involvement. 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
1: Hi, this is Janet C. I'm here today with 47 Nates. He's going to talk about the lack of enriching activities for youth. Welcome, Nates. You are the oldest of two, and you grew up in Modesto. Tell us a little bit about your family life.
2: They're pretty run-of-the-mill, I would say. They both working class. I had not everything I wanted, but I had a good amount of stuff. It was me and my brother. It was just me and him. I didn't have any other siblings, except I did have a brother who passed away before I was born. He would have been my older brother. And he's kind of the reason, in a way, that I feel like I'm born. That's the way mom puts it. That's a little rundown of my family.
1: So your mom had a child that was a child and died?
2: It was baby shaking syndrome. It wasn't by her, but it was a babysitter. And she only got 9 years. She's out now doing who knows.
1: That's very traumatic for a parent to go through, firstborn right. Child. So the fact that she had any other children is commendable, because you never forget. Family life was good. Both parents worked. So because both parents worked, what did that mean for the kids?
2: My parents decided at some point to do a one-to-one schedule. So like one would work nights, one would work days. I always remember that being the norm. I do remember spending quite a bit of time by myself. Now we're really close, but at some ages, it just wasn't there. I wanted to do my own thing. Also, I'm the older brother.
1: But because both parents worked, you would go to school early and have the school breakfast, and you and your brother would stay in the after-school program.
2: Right, yeah, we did. Basically, until like 6, 7 o'clock, we wouldn't get picked up.
1: What would that leave time for when you got home?
2: Basically, dinner, shower, and bed. We had bedtime around 9 o'clock. They said 9 in bed, 10, go to sleep.
1: Did you share a room with your brother?
2: Yes, up until I was 13 years old.
1: That's hard if he was 4 years younger, because yeah. All he wanted to do was get into your stuff.
2: Right.
1: How did you feel about after-school programs? There had to have been times when things would happen at school and there wasn't anybody to talk to.
2: Right. I know in elementary, and this was actually when I didn't have an after-school program, there was a kid who, for some reason, he decided that he wanted to punch me in the stomach. I was probably in like third grade. So he punches me in the stomach and he starts laughing, and then I go to daycare after and I'm crying. I don't know if I'm crying right when I go up to her, but she consoles me. She's like, hey, what's going on? Da, da. And then I tell her. Something I'm so glad to have in my life is I've always kind of had someone to stand up for me when I wasn't able to. And that's something I think is really important for kids in just a regular basis. If you don't have someone that can stand up for you or who has your back in really any situation, whether it's positive or someone's fighting you, or maybe it's an idea that you want to get across and no one's understanding it, and it takes just that one other person to understand what you're saying, could just be the sprout of a lot more than would be if that student or kid didn't have anyone to relate to him.
1: Right. So your person that you related to was the after-school or daycare person.
2: Yeah, at the time, correct.
1: How did that make you feel? Did you feel like it would have been nice if it had been one of your parents?
2: My dad was always that same attitude as well. He would

0: And so he went to the principal's office, knocked on the door, got a word with him, told him, like, hey, this is what he told my son. Nothing much came of it, but it felt really good to have him do that.
1: You were in the after-school program, but if something did happen, you could go home and tell your dad.
0: Yes.
1: Do you have any examples of things that might have happened, like in daycare with your brother, or you felt like you had to step up and try to handle it because there wasn't someone there to talk to?
0: This is something that I don't think about too much, but I do remember. And I think it has stuck with me subconsciously because it was actually a situation that I didn't act. I remember, I think it was younger, it was some type of after school event, but a bunch of kids were hanging out in this playground area. Somehow, my brother was getting swung around by this older kid, and at the time, I think I thought it was fun. I think he was laughing too. The only thing I really remember from it after the fact was my dad being upset and telling me, why didn't you stop the kid from swinging your brother? That's your brother, and you only have you two. It's just you guys. So you have to be there for him, and you have to make sure that your brother isn't getting hurt or being bullied, and I think that's always stuck with me.
1: So you had this older brother responsibility. Did you play sports?
0: I did, yeah. I played football. I played flag football and then freshman tackle football.
1: Were you allowed to participate in all of the extracurricular activities that you wanted to?
0: At some point I was. Definitely with football, it was all on me. But then it hit towards the end of my freshman year. My grades started falling, and I used that as an excuse to stop playing football. On top of just being self-conscious constantly of my body, the kids around me, cooler kids, just status in high school, and just the world kind of on top of me at some point. And then also trying to get girlfriends and just this whole chase of trying to be a cool kid and just not really having an identity and just holding on to music. That's something that I got into early in high school. I've always listened to music, but that was what it was, just finding artists that kind of had something to say and really brought me to an understanding, or at least able to question things and start to have a drive and be like, oh, what is this and what is that? And kind of just get to know what's around me. Why am I here and all that?
1: Did you find that there was a lack of musical activities that you could be involved in?
0: Especially around me, I would say that the only thing that I could see was like marching band, and I was not about to be in a marching band, which, no knock to them, they're great. I love the marching band, but I'm not a marching band person. And that's the only thing I really saw in high school. One time I remember talking to the counselor. I wanted to be more of a manager in music. I didn't really know what I wanted to do. I heard about a group, they had a younger brother who was a producer for them, and I think he was like 15 or something like that. I heard that story, and I was like, wow, that's so cool, and ended up telling my counselor, and she was like, oh, MJC is a good place, and she kind of didn't really elaborate on the fact that I just said about being a producer. I don't even think she really knew what that was, probably. I think that's kind of where it started for me, is like, oh, the people around me in this school don't understand, at least this counselor, and that was enough for me. They don't understand what I want, and they don't know. They want me to go a traditional route.
1: So they don't understand how to help everybody.
0: Right, right. Which makes sense, because they're human, they can only do so much.
1: There are some really good colleges around here in the Valley that teach the business side of music.
0: Right.
1: So that could still be an option for you someday.
0: Definitely, that's something I've thought about.
1: Along your journey, you had a couple of instances where you were bullied. Tell us about those.
0: One specific one was during AVID class, which is a college prep and all that. We had these folders called portfolios. They're basically to hold information of what was going on around the time, if I remember correctly. I went to the bathroom or something like that, and all these guys are at the table. And they're not my friends, but we're okay. Like, we talk, and a little bit of sports, a little bit of this. And I come back from wherever I'm doing, and all my portfolio was a big gay. And at the time, I want to say my heart probably sunk, but I think I just heard everyone snickering, and I was just like, oh, this is cool. I just didn't know what to do. If I would have cried right there, it would have been done. It would have been bad.
1: You couldn't have done that.
0: Right.
1: You had to act very, very nonchalant about something like that. Did anything ever come of that?
0: Not that I know of. I think it's just this attitude of, you aren't what we respect. And you don't look like anything we respect. You don't act like anything we respect. So we don't respect you. And we're going to play little games with you and make you think that you're cool or you're our friend or that you are potentially acceptable. But to us, you're just a plaything. And I think that it's sad that a lot of kids have to go through bullying at the hands of people who went through bullying themselves, probably. So they feel like they have to get it back. It's unfortunate.
1: It's an empowerment thing.
0: Mm-hmm.
1: Did you have any instances of bullying in your after-school?

0: program?
1: Not specifically where I was bullied, but I definitely feel like I have been a bully myself in some instances. I remember going to school with a kid, and we would all call him Assassin's Creed because he was dressed up like he was an assassin. He wanted to run around, and I think blatantly to his face, I was never rude. But I mean, if you're calling someone other than their name, it's basically an insult. So I think I meddled in being a little bully.
0: Okay, they're trying to get a reaction. Perhaps that's why the gay thing didn't go any further, because they didn't get the reaction that they were hoping for. I had you cried and broken down. Boy, you'd have been a target. In case you've just joined us, this is Janet C. I'm here today with 47 Nates, and he's talking about the lack of enriching activities for youth. Were there things that perhaps you needed that you think that maybe other youth might need as you went through your education that weren't made available to you?
1: The biggest thing I think of is exposure. I think that kids, even though they're exposed to social media now in an influx, it's amazing how much, it's sad to some extent, but it's crazy how much is sent their way. But I think more specifically what I mean is a directed exposure, because yes, they're exposed to social media, but they get to determine what they see in that. I don't know if that's the best thing when you have a kid. It's hard to grasp onto it because I'm so young, but I think these are some of the things I think about, because it's important for kids to be exposed to a lot of stuff. For instance, you get a little older and you kind of expose them to different aspects of reality, or even just with music, just expose them to, oh, here is this side of it, and kind of just explain, oh, this is why this exists. And for instance, if you talk about gangster rap, it initially was created to outreach what was going on in their neighborhood, so that's what they had to speak about. Why do artists still talk about these things? Artists, do they still talk about violence and all that? Well, it's still going on. Once you realize what's going on in this whole scheme of the world when it comes to just the levels of dysfunction that we go through, once you realize that, it's like, why would you not try and do something about or speak on it somehow? I get kind of riled up when I think about artists who have made their living off of making music about violence, but then realize that and they speak about it, but then they don't do nothing about it. They will make the same songs about the same destructive stuff, and that's something that I strive not to do.
0: What I'm hearing is that you think that instead of giving kids a phone and letting them hang on social media by themselves, that there should probably be some more enriching type of activities, perhaps even in the after-school program, something like social media education, so that when they're out of there and they grab that phone, that they have some kind of idea of what's going on with the social media algorithms, so that they have some savvy, some kind of knowledge about how to navigate it safely, how to be able to use the internet and the vast array of knowledge that's coming their way very, very quickly in a positive way, and not get sucked into schemes and scams and all the horrible stuff that's out there. Do you have any experience with friends that did that, that have just through school, you knew that all they did was just hang on social media after school, and any things that happened because of that?
1: Something that comes up is, I was just watching something here about sextortion. Well, it's happening in the United States primarily, but it's happening from outside to here. Whoever it is, clients or whoever these people are basically scamming these teenage kids off of social media because it's such an open platform, and they're taking advantage of them, basically extorting them. And it's probably the saddest thing I've heard as of recent, because, like, yeah, you got the cobalt mines and all that's really sad, the slavery that's going on in Africa and all over the world, and the human trafficking and all that, but then you go to the other side of it and it's just right here at home with the social media and the sextortion, and it's sad. I think social media education is probably the most important thing to these kids, because the most important thing to them currently is social media, is TikTok, is their unit of friends, is everything surrounding being social. They want to have status. They see all these people. And it's crazy too, because back in the day you had Shirley Temple. Shirley Temple, I'm sure, was taken advantage of, but there was no way for her to get out because how much of a stronghold the media had on the world.
0: In high school, there were some programs that were enriching activities for the youth, but it wasn't like everybody could join in. Tell us about that.
1: One specific one I remember hearing, because my girlfriend was in the IB programs. I think it stands for International Baccalaureate, something like that. So I remember this class, it's called Theory of Knowledge, TOK. And I remember thinking about it, and I was like, oh, that seems like a cool class. I would love to take it. It's only for IB students. I don't think I ever tried at the time to get in the class because I think I might have just automatically assumed I was excluded. I should have tried, but I think it's this whole class system the school unintentionally, maybe intentionally creates. It creates a division, ultimately.
0: You grew up on the west side of Modesto, which is, you're talking about Modesto High. It's the only high school in the area that has the IB program. And that's always been interesting to me, how kids get into that, and they come from all over. But it is a very exclusive club, so to speak. You have to audition and apply to get into that, and you have to have certain GPAs, you have to pass certain tests, and the workload is at least double. You don't really have summer breaks or Christmas breaks. You have these big projects that you have to do, all of them. It's relentless. It's supposed to be a heads up into college.
1: Right.
0: But you found that just because you didn't sign up and go through the process, I mean, who knows whether you would have made it or not, but you didn't even really know, so you didn't really try, you were just a regular student. You saw that they were afforded more enriching type of activities and would make sense that those should be available to everybody. Having a situation like that at your school kind of creates a class system. Tell us a little bit about that.
1: We would be called the CP kids. And it's just simple as that. College prep, that's just what it stands for. But it's funny that they make these terms, college prep, in what way? IB students, international baccalaureate students, that's for college. Like, they are specifically college preparatory classes. I would say times three from what I've gathered. It created this divide that was like, subconsciously they realize it because they say, oh, those are the IB kids. Then the IB kids say those are the CP kids. I don't even think any CP kids were friends with IP kids. If they were, it was because of sports, if that.
0: There were a lot of people that send their kids to Modesto High for the theater program. There is also a faction that sent them just for the IB program. But for the others that were just regular kids that happened to live in that area, so that was their school that they were supposed to go to, it wasn't as easy because you saw these, what you consider to be these elite groups that had all this influence. Did you find that the regular kids, the CP kids at the school, didn't have role models that they could look up to like the other ones?
1: 100% they didn't. I would say the best role models they had were their parents and maybe an older brother. I know I had a friend who, he had like two older brothers and they were working, and he always seemed like he had an extra little leg, I guess, on life. Like, he bought a house early, he set up. Everyone has their own trajectory in life, but having a role model is so important. It's probably the most important thing as a, just a kid, because you don't have anywhere to look. Like we said, the social media education, or like you said earlier, that is extremely important because they don't have nowhere to look. They look to social media and they feel like they find their influencers there. But who knows if these people are paid off? More than likely, it happens all the time. People are paid off to siphon off a narrative for whatever reason.
0: You weren't in either of the elite clubs, so to speak, at your school. So what type of role models did you have? Was it just strictly the social media?
1: For me, it was Capital Steez and a Pro Era. It was a group, and they stood for Progressive Era. That was what they were pushing. That's what they were going for. The initial guy that I got involved in was Joey Badass, and they were pretty much friends. And I thought at the time when I heard that, it was a few years before I actually got involved in it, but I heard it from a friend and I was like, wow, that's a stupid name. But then as I delved into it, I was proven so wrong, because the issues that they would talk about, specifically Capital Steez, that's someone that I ended up extremely gravitating toward. That's why I have my tattoo. It's a 47, and I basically based from high school. I got a lot of stuff from him because he would preach about questioning everything and talk about the simple things of watching a bee take pollen from a flower and how there's so much dysfunction going on in the world, but how beautiful something like that is and how we have to bring it back to a natural state, and instead of everything being so polished and painted over, bringing it down to just, like I said, our natural state, and just, it's not about glitz, glamour, and fame, even though those are cool things. It's about being here with our fellow human and understanding your perspective, my perspective, how you feel when you wake up in the morning. Like,
0: I think that's called being grounded.
1: 100%.
0: Would you say that it would be fair to surmise from this conversation that the teachers and the people that are in your life for the majority of your day, especially the kids that are in the daycare programs and the after-school programs, should pay a little bit more attention to the needs of the kids that perhaps aren't the perfect academic people, because they have a tremendous amount of influence and perhaps help foster enriching activities for kids that necessarily aren't in the IB program making the great grades. They might shine in other areas, but perhaps put a little bit more effort into mentoring on that. Since rap is the most listened to music, especially among the age group of young adults, which is what high school is, was anything like that offered at your school, or do you think perhaps it should be?
1: It should be, and it wasn't at the time I was in school, and I'm pretty sure there's nothing over there now. This is the way I look at it. It's like Modesto as a whole, in just microcosm being Modesto High School, but Modesto as a whole has like this old feel. Kind of crazy because there's so many kids here now. It's like this whole other wave just feeling. Like we have Modstock, Porch Fest, stuff like that. There's just one other that it seems like the town's missing, and it's just kind of crazy that like there's this many people. That's even a small fraction of people who make music, make rap, or make hip-hop. It definitely is not shown to be a part of Modesto at all.
0: It is not represented.
1: Not represented. It's like Modesto almost wants to kind of like the lowriders, how we were speaking before, slighted in some way. Like this whole subculture of Modesto has seemed to be kind of swept under the rug.
0: So what you are suggesting is that since the current state of the music scene shows that most young adults listen to rap music, you should also include the hip-hop age and all about the history of hip-hop, because it is a very, very big part of society, and it's not represented. Would you agree?
1: I would agree 100%. I would love to see some more representation on that. I think it takes also the people in the community, and that's taken back to it's not the teacher's burden. To an extent, it's everyone's burden. It's like, we got these kids. I don't know how religious everyone is, but we're all, and I'm not that religious, but we're all children of God. We're all under this umbrella of being human. Whether it's religious or not, we're all human. And I think it's kind of this, the responsibility of all of us to kind of
0: stay
1: progressive and like be positive influences in any way we can. Even if it's just simply seeing a kid, giving them a smile, whatever it may be, just being a positive influence just on the world around. I think that's just like almost the biggest thing I advocate for, just being a positive influence on everyone around you, because it ends up radiating and everyone feels it. And whether he's having a bad day or a good day, they feel it. Everyone feels it. It's this energy that just bubbles up and it doesn't stop. I don't know if it's integrity, but realizing and understanding we're all human.
0: And the times change for kids and that they're into different things, and we need to grow and change with that. 47 Nates, I'd like to thank you for coming down and sharing your story with us today.
1: Thank you for having me.
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1: Hello, my name is Rudra Patel, and this is Youth in the Loop on KCBP 95.5 FM, a project by the Modesto Peace Life Center. In this interview, I'll be interviewing Ethan Kelly. Thank you, Ethan Kelly, for being here, and thank you for just having the opportunity to speak with you today.
2: Of course, thanks for having me.
1: So I want to start off with what you currently do, who you are, just for our listeners, they may not be aware.
2: Sure. My name is Ethan. I've been creating content on the internet about politics since 2017, since I finished middle school. I've been creating that content through high school, throughout my entire collegiate career, and now I am a full-time, digital staffer in Democratic politics. I work on various campaigns and for different organizations, and I also create my own content still to this day on YouTube and on other platforms like Instagram and TikTok. And I try to contribute to the world of politics in the way that I know best. And that's just what I've been doing for the past, 4 to 5 years of my life.
1: Yeah. So you mentioned that you started this in middle school. So how was your education shaped by as you grew up? And I think you went through school during COVID era. Where did you go to middle school? Where did you go to high school? Where did you go to college? And where did you grow up?
2: So I grew up on the outskirts of Washington, D.C. I grew up in Prince George's County, Maryland. So end of the Orange Line. I was born there and everything. And I went to middle school, likewise, outside of the district, right on campus at the University of Maryland. And my middle school and high school career were very much informed by the things that I decided to take interest in. And politics was one of those things. I think proximity to D.C. was always one of the biggest factors in why I was so interested in politics, why it ended up moving me in the direction of wanting to do content creation around it and just having a voice in this political world as it was. COVID hit in 2020. I was finishing out high school. That was my junior year where the national shutdown took place. The next year, I finished my senior year primarily online and went into college. I attended Harvard from 2021 through 2025, studied government, only further expanded my interest in politics. And I think that proximity to the nation's capital in my middle and high school ages, combined with an interest in my undergraduate courses, really helped inspire and continue the work that I do today. And so I think my education, in addition to my location, have played a hand in what I've done today.
1: Now, you also mentioned how you got involved with digital media after middle school. So what was your channel called and what did you specifically do?
2: Yes, my channel is called Let's Talk Elections. I started it at 14. It was June of 2017. So right after my eighth grade year, I was watching a lot of videos throughout all of eighth grade in the aftermath of the 2016 election. I found a very interesting number of channels that were people my age, really, who were just creating content, creating things where they were just having a voice as it pertained to whatever was happening in the present day. And I wanted to contribute to that. And so my channel just really took hold that summer where I was very transitional time, going from middle school to high school. I was trying to find my bearings, things that I wanted to do, but I knew that I wanted to have a voice in the political space. And so from then onward, I just kept creating content, maintained it throughout my entire high school and, like I mentioned, collegiate career. And it really just took off from there.
1: How has your perspective on politics changed from after middle school to now attending and finishing your education at Harvard University and working on political campaigns?
2: I think it has definitely warped itself into now that I'm on the side of the decision makers and being involved in groups that are very involved in shaping strategy for the National Party, for the National Democratic Party, rather, and also just involved in general campaigns, some very high-stakes campaigns. I worked on the Kamala Harris campaign. I've worked on campaigns this cycle. And I think that my perspective has gone to become just very much informed by my lived experience having been on this side. I think that when I was analyzing elections years ago, I had a very different perspective on how high level everything was. It felt very out of reach. It didn't feel like it was anything tangible. Even though I grew up outside of D.C., my friends and I in high school, we would spend sometimes during the summer going into D.C. and we would go into the House office buildings. And it would just be so insane to see a member of Congress, to recognize and spot one, to even in some cases have brief conversation or take a photo with a member of Congress. I think now having worked on campaigns again at some of the highest levels, a lot of that has become a bit desensitizing, but also very informative. Being able to be on the side of experiencing things in a real way where my decisions aren't just what I'm saying on YouTube and my opinion on how things are being framed, but rather what has been informing my years of experience into this, actually contributing to how things are being portrayed and messaged on it. It's very different, but it's ever evolving as I continue to navigate this space.
1: Now, I want to talk specifically on how you've made your content so widespread. You mentioned how you worked with your YouTube content on Let's Talk Elections, and I'm sure that you're on TikTok as well as Instagram. So how are you able to grow your influence starting from middle school onwards for the past, I don't know how many years it's been?
2: I tell people all the time that repetition and consistency are very important on platforms that reward that in the algorithm. I know it sounds very, I don't know, a bit weird, a bit talking a bit about like analytics, things that kind of play into what social media algorithms and websites want you to do. But I think that was just a big part of it. I didn't get on TikTok until 2 years after YouTube, and my approach to both were so different. They could not be further from each other. And yet I found myself to be successful on both platforms because I adapted the type of content that I wanted to create to curate a specific audience on both platforms. And so my YouTube is much more political. It finds itself to be a primarily male audience. You're talking young men ages 18 to 30, a primary age demographic that Democrats are actually lacking in quite a bit across the country. My TikTok audience is 75% women. And you're talking about just a very different audience structure. But again, I set it up to be that way through the types of content I was creating. And so I think it was more of a intentional focus around what I was creating, who I was creating it for, and building that out on different platforms requires you to use the creative aspects of your brain to try to massage different things, figure out different styles that work for you. And that's what I did. I dedicated hours of my week to doing it in high school and college, and I still do it to this day because I find it to be quite rewarding.
1: Now, you mentioned how you have topics that are both on YouTube, Instagram, and TikTok as well. Do you believe that social media has oversimplified political topics or made it more complex? And where do you find yourself in that debate?
2: I don't know if it's oversimplified or more complex. I think it has opened up the world of politics to a lot more people. I think that when I was growing up, all of the information I got around the news came from very few websites. When I was cognizant for the first time as it pertains to elections, I was 9 years old in the 2012 election. And I remember my social studies teacher gave us a project to research the 2012 election before it had happened and come forth with an electoral college map. And I found myself resorting to the same things that kind of were standard in terms of assessing and digesting politics. You were looking at things like Real Clear Politics, or you were looking at the New York Times, you were looking at CNN. You were looking at what many people saw as just a very much media-dominated environment. Come in social media and all of a sudden the world has just fundamentally changed. And now with the inclusion of AI and AI summaries on different websites, politics is ever evolving. You don't know if any of these sites are necessarily overcomplicating or oversimplifying it. What I do think in a way is it's democratizing the amount of information that people can. The second part of that is more if these social media sites are acting in favor of specific candidates or if AI responses are being pivoted and shoved into direction of either political party, that becomes a separate question. But I think in terms of how social media has contributed to this, I actually do think it has expanded people's ability to participate in the electoral and political process. And I think that's on net something that we want more participation, more voter participation. That's a good thing.
1: Now, does this come from something that you've seen in your own life, starting Let's Talk Elections and being able to inform people on a variety of social media instances? Do you believe that there's a big gap between what people know right now and what they can know when it comes to civic engagement?
2: I think to a degree, right? I think people pay attention every 4 years to the presidential election, but it is always that constant problem of trying to get people to care and pay attention to issues and things that matter to them in midterm or off-year elections. I think that because my audience is very politically tapped in, I'm not sure if like I've seen that disparity firsthand. I think more so I've seen decreased engagement, less excitement, less enthusiasm at different times for people to actually engage and participate in the political process. And I think that the world of social media has a major role in inspiring people to vote and getting them involved in the electoral process. And I think that if we are to try to encourage that and do it more, we just need to amp that up and really build out more messaging, more investment into these new social media platforms that people are getting a lot of their information from on a day-to-day basis.
1: All right. Now, I'd like to talk more about your campaign strategy and execution. So you've worked on both the Harris presidential campaign and James Tallarico's campaign. What are the biggest differences between running digital strategy at the national level versus the state level?
2: I think when it comes down to looking at anything on a state level, you are looking at states as they are individually. A national election oftentimes comprises of a swing election between a Democrat and Republican, and you oftentimes know how that's going to go, and it's going to be very competitive every single time. Every election in the 21st century has largely been competitive besides Obama's 2008. And even then, there were times where it looked like John McCain could have won. And that is to say, a national election is pretty standard. You can pretty much predict not necessarily the outcome, but that it is going to be close, and you have to have a style of messaging that works on the national stage. You're working with states in the Rust Belt. You're working with states in the Sun Belt. You're working in states in the Northeast. You're trying to lock down Democratic strongholds, but flip over voters from the other side. I think when it comes down to a statewide campaign, you take states as they are, and they are very unique. The thing that matters to the average voter in Michigan might not matter to the average voter in Arizona. And that's always the constant problem with national politics, is that taking on such broad stances and taking on such bold ones on either side of the aisle can oftentimes serve to your detriment in different states. I think on a state level, where you're working with things that are just more direct to what matters, and specifically you talk about Texas, a lot of what people talk about in Texas, affordability, southern border, things along those lines, are very important. And you might not find that to be the case everywhere else across the country. I think state campaigns are very unique in that they provide more access to the candidate. They are not flying out from state to state to state, constantly being on the move. You can hone in a bit more, I think, on messaging and direct your community outreach and showcasing that on the internet, because it is just as important to show the good things that you are doing as to do the good things, right? People need to actually know that you are campaigning on certain things, that you're in certain areas, that you care about certain communities. I think that's a bit easier to showcase on a state level, because national politics is just so fast-paced, fast-moving, really, is the problem there. And I don't think you're able to do it all without increased capacity. And so those are some of the big differences I've noticed.
1: On the Tyler Rico campaign, your team generated around 170 million views in just the last 2 weeks. What does it take to behind the scenes to actually achieve that level of outreach?
2: I think it really comes down to understanding social platforms on a direct level. Every single social platform is different. And this is what I was getting at earlier, talking a bit about how my YouTube strategy was fundamentally different than TikTok, because the type of person who's watching YouTube videos about politics is not the type of person watching them on TikTok. Sometimes there's overlap, but people are native to certain platforms. They like to stay on the ones that they know and are most familiar with. And so it takes social strategy for any candidate or any organization or any movement, really, to make headway by actually focusing in on different things. So you'll find that on different things, even going back to Kamala Harris, right? Her approach on Instagram was very different than Facebook. And Facebook was very different than TikTok. And TikTok was very different than Twitter and Threads and Blue Sky and all these different things. And I think it takes understanding the platforms on the most basic and simple level, and make sure you're capitalizing on the right moments, the right message. It really helps to have a candidate who really does inspire people and really does get people really thrilled about voting for them in an election. And I think that's a big part of the battle that helps when you're competing online.
1: Yeah. So speaking specifically about Kamala Harris and her campaign, you were a part of the rapid response team for her campaign. So what did rapid response look like specifically at the time, moving from one political campaign to another amidst a very polarizing election?
2: I think the thing that rapid response just is being on top of everything at every moment. You are going to be competing everywhere. This is the day and age of politics. We have reduced down past elections in the past 30 years to this candidate outspent on TV ads, so therefore they did better. Or they knocked on more doors in 2008, so therefore Obama won. Or radio was particularly good. All of these different things are so simplified. I don't think that's how politics works today. You have people who are competing on Spotify in the podcast space. You have people who are competing on Twitch in the live stream space. You have people who are competing on Twitter for some of the biggest amplifiers, including the CEO or former CEO of the platform. You have people competing everywhere on the right. And I think that when it comes down to rapid response, that is what it looks like. You have it there for you to be live clipping debates, live clipping speeches, live clipping moments that you want to be the first to actually get these things out. And when you are the first, you help drive a narrative. You help answer questions that people have. You might help amplify something that someone might have never seen before. And so I think that rapid response really does look like just constant monitoring and being and snappy and ready to go in very important moments. And I think that's the entire purpose of rapid response, especially during a major election.
1: As you were working on Kamala Harris's campaign, how did your messaging strategy evolve, especially when trying to target the younger audiences, those who would be voting in that election?
2: I think what you'll see is that a lot of vote mobilization is getting people comfortable with feeling okay to share that they have voted for a candidate. I think that there has been a lot in this hyper-polarized national environment of people just distracting themselves from politics in general because they don't feel that they can meaningfully engage without either side of the aisle really going after them. I think one of the biggest hurdles is getting people out there and saying, I am confident that I am voting for this candidate and I'm willing to encourage my friends to do the same. I think that vote mobilization, when it comes down to the internet, is bringing energy bringing optimism, bringing forward thinking to how people can view the future of America and the future of their state, depending on different elected officials. And I think that it really matters that you prioritize young people as the center, especially on platforms like TikTok, where the majority of your audience are going to be voters ages 18 to 29. You're going to be working with a very young audience, and running a strategy that might be effective for voters 55 plus is not going to be effective at getting out young voters to vote. So I think it definitely takes inspiring young voters in particular by actually speaking the language that they speak and doing it on a platform that is for them and reaches them.
1: You've created that content that's reached tens of millions of people. How do you balance speed of trying to push out all of this content with accuracy when the stakes are that high, whether it be at the state or the national level?
2: I think that a lot of this is the constant question on the side of political staffers of how do you get things out efficiently, but also to make sure you're not messing things up. I think that the day and age of running things through multiple chains of approval, where it can oftentimes take hours, if not days, to get out pieces of content, should be gone. I think that there are certainly times where it is important to have every single check, every single thing monitored. But what I think was actually so effective about why social media groups and social media campaigns that are focused around presidential campaigns or Senate campaigns or governor campaigns is that they work as fast as the internet does. And so what that looks like is building out an approval system where you can get things out fast, where a head of a research department or a head of communications department or a deputy or campaign manager can sign off on something and make sure it's not contradicting message, but doing so in an efficient manner, right? Getting things out within minutes rather than hours or days. I think that's a very important thing. And I think that you can balance that by, again, having those leaders of different parts of the campaign actually contributing, whether in a group chat or in any other type of approvals process, where they're able to sign off on things in the moment, in the immediate, know that they need to be online for certain things, whether it's a debate or a speech or a podcast or whatever. That way it's able to get out before other messengers on the internet are able to beat the campaign at. And so I think that's a big way to approach a question like that.
1: I want to move on into your experience specifically with the White House and the institution. Now, you worked in communications at the White House for the Office of the First Lady. What did that experience teach you about how messaging works at the highest level of government? And what were your responsibilities in that role?
2: When I was an intern in the First Lady's office, it was a wonderful experience. I thought it was an entirely different type of politics than what I had been used to. I had spent years leading up to that moment covering elections, covering cycles, and here I was working in the administration on the official side, where the focus was not winning elections. The focus was rather on the role itself of the First Lady and this administration. And so I thought that it was very different. I learned a lot about messaging in the way that it is so different than campaign structure, right? I think campaigns are very focused on the future. They're very focused on, all right, here's what our plan is. Actual implementation of good things that elected officials are doing or principals in the White House are doing is focused on what's happening in the immediate and how you actually spread that to the American public and say, hey, this is what the First Lady's been up to, or she's been doing a joint focus with the President of the United States and they've been embarking on this. These are all things that I think I learned from the campaign. I was doing everything from writing memos, I was helping draft tweets, I was doing different things on the official side in the White House, and it was a very different experience because I'd only really worked on campaigns before and really after, and so it's very unique. I mean, I actually really enjoyed the entire thing.
1: Yeah, so given that experience, what is something that the public you would think that completely misunderstands about how government messaging is created and how it's interpreted?
2: I think that because of Donald Trump's Truth Social posts, people often believe that it is the principal who is directly behind every single post and every single tweet and graphic and things like that. And I think that people often conflate different messages from the White House or from Senate offices or press offices for being that of the actual principal or candidate themselves. And anyone who works in politics can tell you that is not necessarily the case. And I think that this is something where, you know, people who have questions about how does messaging in bad ways, sometimes messaging gets really bogged down because sometimes there's too many cooks in the kitchen or there's too many people who are trying to collaborate on different things. And I think that there's different ways to approach restructuring campaigns and approach restructuring anything on the official side. But I think that a lot of people might assume that because Donald Trump is the person on his phone or reading things out as it's getting live translated to being posted on Truth Social, that's not always the case. And that oftentimes can be the reason why sometimes pieces of content don't land or messages don't land, because it's just too much oversight and too many people sometimes.
1: Now, do you believe that there's any political dangers that can arise from the misuse of social media, specifically by large political bodies and people who are running in politics.
2: I think that you always run that risk, but it's the same thing as running that risk on the ad space, on television, on media. This is a constant problem. People like to play dirty in politics, and we've already started to see it. The National Republican Senatorial Committee has already put out ads of AI attacking different candidates, sometimes even their own Republicans, in contentious primaries, where they're putting AI videos of Republicans and Democrats dancing together, different things that just are completely in violation of what is to treat voters with honesty and integrity and not try to mislead them and not try to lie to them. And I think that you always run that risk. I don't know if it's more now than it was before. I certainly think that AI is a contributing factor to things that could be deceptive or misleading. And I don't doubt that campaigns would try to employ that, because at the end of the day, campaigns want to win. And the way they do that is what they ever choose to do. And I think that you run that risk. I'm not fully on one side or the other just yet about how much that risk is more than what we've seen in the past. But I think we're getting to a point where we can start to see an answer in these midterms. I think it'll be interesting to watch, especially in the next presidential election.
1: You've worked across media, campaigns, and government at such a young age. You're in your 20s right now, I believe. And so where do you think that young people actually have the most influence today when it comes to government or being engaged with politics?
2: There's two ways I would answer this. I think the first one is that on the local level, volunteering and organizing with state parties, county parties, candidates, anything from members of Congress down to your local state assemblyman, these are races where I think young people can have the most impact, because you all have to start somewhere, right? My first campaign was during the midst of the pandemic. I was a virtual intern for Sarah Gideon's Senate campaign in Maine for about half a year. And I actually learned quite a bit in that experience. But that experience led me to have the on-resume experience to start working at the Democratic Congressional Campaign Committee. And then from there, I was able to work at the White House. And then from there, the national campaign. And now I work full-time in Democratic politics. That's where I think young people can have the most impact, because they have to break into the world of politics some way. The second thing is that I do think that, especially online, young people can build out a voice for themselves. I was able to do that in 2017, years before there was this big influencer push, years before there was this big focus on YouTubers and podcasters as it pertains to politics. And I think that young people who have access to a phone and have access to being willing to post themselves out online or have a voice in this, they have the means to do so. And I honestly think that's a very meaningful way to contribute. People want to hear lived experiences in the world of politics. They want something that humanizes it. And I think that young people definitely can have influence in that regard, whether it be online or on the ground.
1: Yeah, so speaking specifically on that topic, what barriers, if any, still exist that prevent young people from having real influence in those political systems, whether it be contributing online or going in to a congressional office or district office to volunteer?
2: I think it just comes down to the fact that young people in politics have never really been taken seriously, even when it comes down to trying to win over voters. Young people are never expected to vote. They're never expected to participate. They're never expected to have an opinion. And that is the constant problem, where you'll find a lot of the old guard in both sides of the aisle will often neglect young voters, young organizers, young volunteers, because they don't think that they would even be able to contribute anything that is meaningful. And so I think that, for lack of a better term, the gatekeeping of younger voices out of politics does exist, and you have to confront it. I think you have to work very hard as a young person to be taken seriously in any room. People don't care for people who they don't think are going to vote. That is just simple politics. It's unfortunate, but oftentimes it's reality. And I think that young voters and just people, young people in general, who are interested, continuously have to work, I think, double the amount in order to be taken seriously as some of their older counterparts in politics. But I do think that's starting to get better. And I do think that people are realizing that young voters and young people in general do have a lot of political capital. They do have a lot of political weight. They have immense experience that can contribute to making our country a better place. And so I hope that it does improve. But those barriers certainly exist that I mentioned. Yeah.
1: Is that something that you've experienced in your journey throughout politics?
2: I would say so. I have been turned down from internships because I didn't have, in high school, I was told I didn't have a high school diploma, so I couldn't intern on certain campaigns. When I was in college, I wanted to work for different groups, and I was told that I could only be an intern, which was fine in some cases. Sometimes they wouldn't even take me as an intern unless I already had a bachelor's degree. The barrier to entry doesn't just extend to experience. Sometimes it extends to finances. I have certainly applied for my fair share of unpaid internships. There were ones, because I live outside of D.C., there were internships I applied to on Capitol Hill in 2022 where there was an expectation for most of these offices that there would be payment in response for work. But obviously, as anyone who has worked on the Hill pre-2020 can tell you, that unpaid internships were certainly the norm. But it makes it difficult, because had I not been living at home or been able to live at home, that's something that I could never even have considered, because taking out money for rent for the summer, $6,000 to $7,000 sometimes, when you're not even being paid anything, is a huge financial barrier. And so those things are definitely getting better, but I definitely experienced my fair share in my up and coming in the world of politics, for sure.
1: Now, looking back on your journey throughout politics, what has been the most defining moment that you believe has really set you on the journey that you're on right now?
2: There's a lot that does come to mind. I think my journey in politics has been very fluid and very much experience-based. I think going to the DNC in 2024 was a remarkable experience, and one that I will remember for my lifetime, being around so much energy, so much enthusiasm, in such a momentous place. I was in the United Center, and this was in Chicago, and I was around almost every single Democratic member of Congress. I was 10 feet away from Gavin Newsom on night one, because I was in the buffer recording President Biden's speech. And these are things that were just so interesting, because just 4 years ago, I could never even have fathomed that I would even be close enough that I could experience things like this, that I would ever be in the room where things are happening. And I would say, like, moments where things really hit me, in addition to that, beyond the DNC, working in the White House, right? I would take different routes in and out to the East Wing, which is where I was working. And there were very real moments, raw moments, where it was, wow, this is real. This is insane. It's something that I could never even have envisioned. And those moments humble me, but they are definitely some of the most defining moments in my political journey. And I hope to continue to make more.
1: Now, throughout your journey, even today and onwards, how do you continue to balance your advocacy with building a career in politics?
2: I think that I try to blend them together. I think the biggest thing for me is that my advocacy has led me down my career path, and I feel like I can't really disconnect them. I try to maintain, like, my online presence, and I try to advocate for issues that I care about. But also, too, again, being on that side where I'm working with candidates, where I'm working with campaigns, I also advocate for my communities. I advocate for my lived experience. I try to contribute to that when we talk about how do we frame messaging, how do we frame different things. These are aspects where when you are actually in those rooms and you are actually trusted to that point where you might have worked, again, had to work double as hard to actually get that seat at the table, when you actually contribute and provide that, those meaningful moments and those meaningful exchanges, I think, can be really helpful. And for me, blending those lines together has been very important in both my advocacy level and my career level, because they play hand in hand with each other.
1: Yeah. So what advice would you give to young people who want to break into politics, media, or public service, and they don't know where to start?
2: I would say that they should really focus on just jumping right into it, not waiting for permission, not waiting for someone to say, okay, are you interested in working on this? Start cold emailing, start reaching out, go on LinkedIn, look for people who might be interested. Almost 9 times out of 10, when campaigns are looking for people to just help out, they will take you. They are looking for people who will knock on doors, people who will call phones, people who will help staff the donor receptions. These are things where I think young people have the immediate opportunity of breaking in, because I spent the 6 months on my first campaign, just call it. I didn't do anything else. I wasn't working on social media. I wasn't working on messaging. I wasn't working on press, communications, fundraising, none of that. I was strictly focusing on training volunteers and calling voters to see how they were going to vote in that Senate race. And so I learned a lot from that experience and felt like I was contributing to a larger mission, but it also helped open up so many more doors. And the way I got that was I had cold emailed one of the heads of the field organizers, someone to that effect, and I had asked, is there any openings? It was an unpaid internship, but I took it because it was COVID. I was living at home. I knew that I was going to be able to do it, and I was happy being able to contribute in that way, and it really helped, and it would have never happened had I not taken the initiative of trying to put myself out there in the first place.
1: Now, finally, I want to ask one question that I always ask everybody at the end of my podcast, and it's, if listeners could take away one message about their role in shaping the future, what would you want them to remember?
2: I think that for all the young people out there, especially, you are never too young to make an impact in the world of politics. I'm 23 years old. I have worked in a variety of different positions and in different roles. A big reason for that is because I started early and really wanted to have a voice in the political universe that exists today. And I think that would have never happened had I not taken an initiative, as I mentioned, had I never sent those emails, had I never believe that I was good enough for certain roles or certain positions. And I think that's the biggest thing. I think many people will discount young people in general from having a voice in politics, young, middle-aged, old, whoever, right? I think that's something that people often feel like they don't have a seat at the table. They don't have anything meaningful that they can contribute. But people do. And that's the reason why this country is as great as it is, because people do contribute from all walks of life. And I think that's why there is a collective, more positive future out there for all of us, especially as more people start to tune in, tap in, get involved. And the way that they do that is taking initiative and actually making that first step.
1: Thank you so much for coming on today. I really appreciated your insights.
2: Of course. Thanks again.
1: This has been Youth in the Loop on KCBP 95.5 FM. In this episode, I had the opportunity to interview Ethan Kelly. Thank you all for listening.
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1: Due process. What is it? Who gets it? There's been some misinformation about this fundamental right that's guaranteed by the U.S. Constitution.
2: Your Secretary of State says everyone who's here, citizens and non-citizens, deserve due process. Do you agree?
3: I don't know. I'm not a lawyer.
1: Well, I am a lawyer, and I've argued before the Supreme Court. I may do TikTok dances from time to time, but I know a thing or two about the legal system. The Fifth Amendment to the Constitution explicitly says no person shall be deprived of life, liberty, or property without due process of law. Now, simply put, due process guarantees that you will not be arbitrarily fined, arrested, imprisoned, or deported, and that you must know the reason officials have targeted you. You must also have an opportunity to contest those allegations before a neutral third party. For example, if you get a parking ticket, your due process would be the opportunity to contest it before having to pay a fine. Or maybe you get arrested during a protest. Your due process would require being told why you are being arrested. You must also have the right to defend yourself with the help of a lawyer in a hearing with a neutral decision maker. If you're an immigrant who has been detained by ICE and is facing deportation, you are entitled to a notice of the charges against you. The government must also provide you with a charging document, often called a notice to appear, outlining the reasons for potential deportation. You have the right to present evidence before an immigration judge to show why you should not be deported. You might be seeking asylum, for example, or have a student visa or green card. You are entitled to a judgment based on the facts of the case and applicable law. And you have the right to appeal the decision to a higher court. You cannot simply be ripped off the streets and deported without a chance to defend yourself. That would be a clear violation of due process. Our country was founded on the idea that government cannot arbitrarily take away your rights and liberties, and that everyone has a right to defend themselves. And that really means everyone. The word person in the Fifth Amendment makes no distinction between citizens and non-citizens. The 14th Amendment makes this applicable to the states as well. And the Supreme Court has reaffirmed this multiple times. Conservative and liberal justices have agreed. Due process is a fundamental constitutional protection to ensure that all of us can maintain our life, liberty, and our property, regardless of who we are or where we come from. This is a right that goes to the very roots of our democracy.

0: Here's some exciting news. The Stanislaus Community Service Agency and the West Modesto Community Collaborative have joined forces to bring you the Navigation Program. Whether you are facing tough times or seeking assistance with applying for public benefits, such as housing support.
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0: Hi, this is Arnie Arneson, and this is the Wednesday edition of The Attitude with Arnie Arneson and producers Dave Scott and Stephanie Collins. You know, the drill, we're recording on Tuesday morning. So I've got one really brief opening thought and then a little bit longer one. I love Bill McKibben. I've actually only met him once in my life. I wish I could call him up every day. Listen to this quote. Sunlight has to travel 93 million miles to reach the Earth. But none of those miles goes to the Strait of Hormuz. That makes it a very appealing alternative, especially now that it's cheaper than burning coal, gas, and oil. I love it. It has to travel 93 million miles, but it doesn't have to go through the Strait of Hormuz. And as someone who has been preaching the democratization of energy, I love this moment because all of a sudden the world is realizing, get off the oil and gas teat now, not tomorrow, now. Anyway, a great line by Bill McKibben. And then I'm going to go to something Tim Noah did. So last night was the big Met Gala, and it was co-sponsored by Jeff Bezos, who spent probably about $30 million to co-sponsor the gala. And it turns out that the Met Gala basically is supposed to support, the costume closet or whatever it is. And what's interesting about this place that has a repository of all these costumes is that nobody can really go in and see it because the fabrics are so fragile that they have to put them in these like hermetically sealed environment. So it's not even like it's very accessible. So it's kind of interesting. In addition to which, according to Tim Noah of the New Republic, it actually is already sustainable. Okay? It already has enough money to sustain it. So not only is he out there trying to like show himself off and his new wife, but the reaction was over the top. I just love the negative reaction. But one of the things that he did at the very end, I thought was brilliant at his article. And here's what he suggested, that instead of having a gala for the Met, why don't we have a gala for the Washington Post? Ooh, ooh. Now listen to this. Would the beautiful people come to a dress-up ball in New York whose charity was the Washington Post? Of course they would. It's doubtful many of these people ever give a damn about the Costume Institute, and while some might resent this or that the Post story about themselves, most would appreciate the free publicity. You know, politicians would have more reason to boycott the Post, but not many would attend the Met Gala now. For example, Zoran Mandami was a no-show this year, so it's no great loss. A key to success would be to keep lowly Washington Post staffers away, unless they were covering the event. They'll just have to gratify their own status urges by attending the White House Correspondents' Dinner. But then he goes on and on and on. And he goes, this year, it's fashion for art. Last year, it was superfine tailoring, black style, which was an attempt to suggest that fashion had something to do with racial justice, which, frankly, it doesn't. Think how much easier it would be to dream up a Met Gala theme for annual balls that bankrolled the Washington Post. This year's could be, if we're going to win the war in the Middle East, let's have bureaus there. Next year, it could be, bring back book reviews. Or how about the year after? Let's cover city council meetings. You know, the invitations could stipulate what newspapers would be supported. But this is the kicker. The Post is an expensive charity. He lost $100 million last year, okay? He said, but Bezos lost one-third as much money this year to the Costume Institute because he basically spent about $30 million for the Costume Institute, which didn't need a cent. Give me a break, said Tim Noah. The man is worth $277 billion. Let me repeat that. $277 billion. If he merely peeled off $3 billion to create a Post endowment and then walked away, that would throw off more money than enough each year to run the Post properly for the rest of his life. And you know, when he kicks the bucket, he could leave it more. And here's the irony. He could still live like a pasha until then. I love it. I love what everyone else is bitching and moaning, but Tim comes up with a great idea. Give him $3 billion, walk away. You and your beautiful wife can like sleep on how many yachts you own and do whatever. But I thought that was just an amazing suggestion. And I think people should really encourage this as an alternative. All right. So I'm seeing all these stories about Spirit Air. And I don't actually know very many people in the airline industry, but I found out I actually know one person who might be very important. And before I introduce my guest, I want to just share a couple of headlines about what happened with Spirit Airlines. Here's one. A TikTok creator's plan to crowdfund Spirit Airlines hits nearly 23 million in pledges before the site crashed. Oh my God. I thought people didn't like Spirit. Apparently that ain't so true. And then here's another one that was really depressing. Collapse of Spirit Airlines could mean fewer flights, higher prices in the short term. Spirit's demise comes as airlines are facing many challenges, including higher fuel costs, a shortage of pilots, and air traffic controllers, and the continuing effort to recover from the COVID-19 pandemic. And then my absolute kind of favorite is the one that says, "How Spirit changed the way we travel." And that was from Vox News. So who do I do? I do Seth Miller. Seth Miller has over a decade of experience covering the airline industry. Of course, I would go to Seth, with a strong focus on passenger experience. Seth also has deep knowledge of in-flight connectivity and loyalty programs. He is a widely respected as an unbiased commentator. The word unbiased is fabulous on the aviation industry. He also happens to be a New Hampshire state rep. So, I mean, he's a twofer. On every level, Seth. So, but how I found Seth, I need to remind everyone because I was not aware of you, and I apologize for this because I should have been. I remember seeing an article: New Hampshire politician uses New Haven billboards to protest Avelo's airlines deportation flights from New Hampshire. State Rep. Seth Miller created the massive signs to protest Avelo's airlines' $150 million agreement to fly federal deportation flights. And what I learned was they don't actually fly out of Connecticut, but that's where they have a big amount of activity. They fly out of Pease, and you decided that the best way to get people's attention was to go where people fly. And it ain't Pease, it's Connecticut. So I love your chutzpah. I love your knowledge of the airline industry, but that was one of the reasons why, as I'm watching everyone reacting to the Spirit Airlines demise, it makes me suddenly realize the cost of travel is so expensive. And the beauty of Spirit was it may not have always been convenient. You may have been bumped. You may have been cramped. But you know what? You got to your destination at like one third the price, and you loved it. So with that, welcome to the program, and hold my hand and give me a little bit of a history, both of Spirit and why everyone is so unhappy, because it actually drove the industry to be a little more accommodating with cost. At the same time, now that it's gone, who's going to make a difference? So thank you for doing this.
1: Always a pleasure, Arnie, and great to be back with you. Yes, Spirit Airlines absolutely changed the U.S. travel industry. It existed for about 33 years, almost 34, when it shut down this past weekend. And at one point, it was sort of just a normal airline that we're used to. And then it made a pivot. It went to this sort of unbundled low-cost carrier approach. Ryanair is often held up as sort of the gold standard of that. And,
0: And I've been on Ryanair. Yes,
1: yes.
0: you all have.
1: You
0: Go ahead.
1: hear the jokes about the next thing you know, they're going to charge for access to the bathroom on board. And their CEO likes to make that one every couple of years just to keep himself in the news. But the short version is that they charged for everything. You got The base fare was a ticket from A to B. And if you wanted a suitcase, if you wanted a snack, if you wanted, anything else associated with that, even when they put Wi-Fi on board, it was a charge. And so, but the net of that was the base fare was incredibly low. And
0: Right.
1: so it changed access to travel. It made access available to a huge swath of the population that previously was looking at, like you said, two, three times the cost for tickets. And Spirit did that successfully for a long time. It also kept growing because growth is good and that's the only way to survive in some ways. And so as it kept growing, it went into bigger cities. It went into hubs where it was competing with the major airlines more directly. It tried to appeal to business travelers more than the leisure traveler who was just looking for that good deal. There was a lot of changes in the past decade. We also had the COVID
0: Pandemic.
1: pandemic. We had the challenges with air travel associated with that. We hear a lot about the K-shaped recovery where the middle and upper class are doing much better than the lower end of the economy. And the lower end typically was a huge chunk of Spirit's passengers, again, folks that could travel that way. And between all of those things, Spirit changed its model again and again and again and kept trying to latch on to something that would work. But, it was the airline that everyone loved to hate, but also loved to have.
0: And love to have, I mean, all right, so Seth, I have been known to take bus routes and, where you like, it's like 27 hours to go, but I could like do it for 1/15th the price and do it. I've known to like sit in cars where there's like four of us in the back seat because we're carpooling. I mean, I'm pathetic, okay? It's just like ridiculous. If I had to, and I've hitchhiked. I mean, it's like, this is how much I remember hitchhiking once back to school in Minnesota and a trucker pulled up. Picked me up and then scolded me for hitchhiking. Okay? He was like, "Why are you doing this?" I said, "But I gotta get from the airport home to school and say and Northfield." He said, "I get it, but you're a female and you're hitchhiking." I'm like, "Yeah, but look at you, pick me up. It's like no big deal." So I understand the bare bones, but you talk about how it changed the industry. And I want you to connect those dots because not only did they show how charging for everything could make it more affordable, but all of a sudden now you're realizing that's exactly what the industry is doing. They used to have the ability for you to have like, one or two bags that they would include when you were like booking. Now you have to pay for the bag. What could you bring on board? I mean, they are now doing the Spirit model, but not necessarily with the Spirit savings.
1: Yeah, absolutely. And so what we've seen is the rest of the industry responded. Obviously, they had this competitor that was siphoning off a chunk of their traffic and not the highest fare chunk, but you got to fill all the seats. And everybody else came back with what they typically call basic economy now. There's different versions of that, but it is this truly unbundled fare. And then there's the other bundles. And so it makes it hard as a passenger to know what you're paying for and what you're going to get and to compare prices because you see just the base price potentially. And then you go back and like, well, this one's $40 for a bag, that one's 25, but this one's 52 for a seat and that one's 18. And like all of those things. As a customer, it's much harder to compare fares now to understand what you're actually getting. And that's sort of by design. The airlines want you to either get caught in with the lowest fare up front and then not mind the drip pricing of all the other things that are come with it, or just say, you know what, I'm loyal to JetBlue, I'm loyal to Breeze, I'm loyal to United, pick whichever airline you're loyal to, I'm loyal to Spirit, and say, that's where I'm going to shop. For decades, Southwest Airlines, you could only buy their tickets from them. They didn't sell it through Google Flights or Expedia or anyone else. And they benefited from the opacity of that fare information. They were believed to be the cheapest, and they weren't always, but it was harder to compare. And so you had this loyalty of passengers to them, and you would just buy the ticket because I'm a Southwest flyer. I go to Southwest, they give me the cheapest price, it's fine. Like
0: So,
1: everything else, sometimes they are, sometimes they aren't. I don't want to give them,
0: No. I can remember my first flight on Southwest, and I actually fell in love with them. So I'm on Southwest, and someone said, "I want a can of, want a, like a Coke." They took the can of soda and they rolled it down the aisle. I was like, "Who are you? I love you." I mean, it was so hilarious stuff. I'll never forget it. This is years ago. So here's my concern: everybody loved to hate Spirit, but what they loved was the affordability. And now we are in such an incredible affordability crunch. It is like unbelievable. We're losing it at every level. If you're really poor, you're suddenly realizing you have work requirements for Medicaid. If you're really poor, you're finding out that HUD's making changes in your rental assistance. If you're really poor, you can't afford your groceries. But you don't even need to be really poor anymore. You can't afford to buy your car because it's $45,000. I mean, everything is nuts. And so the idea of losing Spirit is so depressing. And I guess here's my question. Can anyone step into that void? Because it did change the course of the industry. It also made them maybe a little more affordable. But number two, I go back to the TikTok about people. Can we have a airline co-op? No, I'm dead serious. Is there a way for us to say, screw you? I want this to be owned by us. And we will then be able to do something and let the airlines do whatever they need to do. But this is an airline, and this is what our dedication is. This is the parameters of what you get, not more, not less, but we own it. And for enough people, every time you buy a ticket, you're sort of putting money in to this ownership concept. Am I insane here, or is this even possible?
1: You're not insane, at least not about this, but it's
0: Okay.
1: also not really possible.
0: Right.
1: From the cash required to run an airline, the regulatory requirements, all of the challenges associated with that, I don't see a crowdfunded solution being a viable outcome, unfortunately. It's a nice idea. $23 million was raised before the website crashed.
0: Right.
1: A, not necessarily real commitments. Anyone could just type a number on the website. But even if it was a real number, that's nowhere close. That's half of one airplane before you get
0: Yeah.
1: any employees or anything else. A new
0: Yeah.
1: airplane costs about $40 million these days.
0: No, I
1: So
0: hear you. I but is there a model in, I mean, we always talk about Ryanair, and I really, honest to God,
1: yeah.
0: everyone I know has flown Ryanair. So how does Ryanair do it? And why could Spirit not replicate Ryanair? What do they do in Europe to support the airline industry that we deregulated? So now we know now everything's worse than it was before. So I mean, do we go back to regulation? Is that the solution? Did they make a mistake when they didn't merge with JetBlue? Would that have helped? I mean, I have all these
1: Yeah.
0: questions about what is the future of air travel?
1: I don't think regulation solves the problem.
0: Okay.
1: That wasn't, Europe is also very deregulated, and
0: Okay.
1: so that's not an issue there. I also don't think the merger with JetBlue would have helped necessarily. It would have become JetBlue, so
0: Yeah.
1: Spirit would have been gone anyways. Fares would have gone up anyways. It also, in the end, it had a huge amount of debt associated with it that probably would have brought JetBlue down or made JetBlue a weaker airline in the end, even with the larger fleet and the bigger operations. So, what do we do to fix it? I think the airline industry is representative of the macroeconomic trends in general. When you have a national level economic crisis, quite frankly, of costs are spiking and it's funny, inflation adjusted fares were down in 2025 compared to 2024. This release just came out from the Department of
0: Wow.
1: Transportation. But airfare is part of the calculation of inflation. And
0: Right.
1: so you can't, it went up, but not as much as everybody else is sort of the argument we're making here.
0: Oh no.
1: And
0: Yeah,
1: so
0: I hear you.
1: adjusted for inflation, it actually came down a tiny bit. But we are in a crisis. And so, the other airlines have slightly bigger cushions economically. There was a talk at one point of the government bailing out just Spirit Airlines. They wanted $500 million for it, and then a group of the low cost carriers got together and like, well, how about just $2.5 billion, but you'll get a bunch of us some help instead. And part of the argument was, you guys doubled our fuel prices, maybe you should help us out with that.
0: Right. And this is
1: Neither of those
0: really
1: came
0: the
1: through, but
0: tragedy for airline fuel is what am I seeing in France? I mean, how much fuel do they have? They're looking at travel, they're looking at I mean, the tourism impact of what this means is an incredible consequence, especially for Europe. But I'm curious from the European model versus the US model. What Europe also has is an alternative form of transportation. It's called rail, right? They have an incredible, incredible network of rail. And so people can go places. Obviously, flights are faster, but actually, when you calculate getting to the airport, boarding the plane, deboarding, all that stuff, you're dense enough in Europe that the rail is really a very positive alternative. Do you think that people are going to start looking at what's happened with the airline industry and saying maybe we need to have something else as a vehicle for getting from here to there? And what's so exciting about a lot of the new rail is a lot of the new potential for rail is that it could be driven by solar, which
1: Yeah.
0: is so exciting. Think about it. You don't have to worry about the fuel. I started with that Bill McKibben line. I love it. You don't have to worry about the Strait of Hormuz because the sun doesn't go through there. But more importantly, it has a level of convenience that's actually even more available sometimes than even going to an airport.
1: Yeah, and we have seen in certain areas, I want to say Caltrain, the rail line in California, went fully electric
0: Yeah.
1: and it improved the operational efficiency. Trains were faster. And
0: Whoa.
1: they were able to run them more frequently, and ridership spiked. People want to use it. There is a demand for those sorts of things. One of the challenges is there aren't a lot of rail lines in dense corridors that exist
0: Right,
1: today. And the ones
0: right.
1: that do exist are mostly owned by the freight rail companies who don't really like to share. So there are some challenges there, let's say. But you've got Brightline in South Florida that built its own rail line for a chunk of things. You can take a train today between Orlando and Miami with stops in Boca and Fort Lauderdale and a couple other places. I've taken that rail. It's nice. It's a good alternative. It's a nice alternative. They're going to extend it to Tampa. They're trying to build one between Vegas and Los Angeles. There are some things coming along, but the timelines and horizons on those are just incredibly large.
0: I mean,
1: And
0: I think about the money we're spending every day in Iran.
1: yeah.
0: And I'm thinking about the infrastructure we could create instead of what we're doing, which is literally nobody even
1: Yeah.
0: knows what we're doing
1: Yeah.
0: in Iran, and make this investment. And I'm going to tell you, I'm a crazy lady. And not only am I a crazy lady, but I think it was Raytheon. Raytheon had come up with this really interesting monorail. Okay? This
1: Okay.
0: is back in like the early 2000s. And I wanted a monorail to go from the Manchester airport right into downtown Manchester. Okay? So you literally, but here's the beauty of a monorail. You already have a highway. You already have a center medium. Guess what? You run the monorail right up above the traffic, right in that center medium. You don't need to build again. You're sort of replicating what already exists. And again, I think part of the problem is this creative country is so not creative when it comes to transportation. And there are so many more alternatives that we can do. And I know we started with airlines, but I want people to start thinking outside the box again,
1: Absolutely.
0: because we're going to be dependent on so many ways of get, it's like whack-a-mole. If one
1: Yes.
0: thing goes down, what's your alternative? One thing goes down, what's your alternative? And given the climate crisis, Seth, you know this too. When it gets really hot, tell me about airline flights when it gets really hot. Isn't that a
1: If
0: problem as well?
1: it gets too hot, and this happens in Phoenix from time to time, they can still fly, but the performance is degraded. And if the manual doesn't have the data for, how much runway do I need at what speed to take off with this much fuel on board, they actually end up grounding the planes.
0: Okay. And so let me tell you this story. I go to Shanghai. This is 2013. This is the first time that they decided to divert the planes from Shanghai to Beijing because there was an inversion and so much pollution they could not land.
1: Yeah.
0: Okay? They could not land.
1: Can't be
0: So
1: wrong.
0: I want people to hear these stories because it then is a motivator. How are we investing our dollars? And it's really hard for people to invest in infrastructure because they don't think it's sexy until what happens to Spirit Airlines.
1: Yeah.
0: They don't think it's sexy until they see the cost of a new car is like $40,000. And then all of a sudden you can say, well, is there another choice? And I think, Seth, you cover the industry, but you also see transportation generically.
1: Yeah. And what I would say is one of the challenges we have in the United States, especially, is we pay too much per mile for transportation construction. And a lot of that is because we have outsourced our expertise to contractors and consultants. You build a rail line in France, you build a rail line in Spain, you build it in Europe. You build it in China, you have people that work for the government, that work for that group. That's their career. They make it happen, and they are experts. We don't have that expertise in-house anymore, and that ends up costing us a lot of money.
0: And not only that, but they intentionally want to make sure that there's planned obsolescence. So when they're resurfacing a road, instead of maybe adding some rubber to the road that would make it last longer, or maybe paint it white. I mean, there are all these things that you could do to make a difference, but they don't want to make a difference because they're private contractors. You know, they want to know when the next contract is. They don't want to know how long the road's going to last. And I think that's the other thing that we've contracted out absolutely everything because people have been told over and over again the government can't do anything right. Well, the private contractor can do something right. You know what they can do right? Profit.
1: Yep.
0: Profit. And we never explain it that way. We somehow celebrate private and we denigrate what in fact is public. And I just think it's so awful. So again, the title of some of the articles were How Spirit Airlines Demise Will Benefit Rivals, ugh, and Raise Airfares Even More. Or how about this one? How Spirit Changed the Way We Travel. And of course, who do we turn to explain this and hold our hands is Seth Miller, who has a decade of experience, more than a decade of experience covering the airline industry with a strong background on passenger experience. He also has deep knowledge of in-flight connectivity and loyalty programs. And the best of it is he's also a New Hampshire state rep. Thank you so much for doing this, Seth. I really appreciate it.
1: Always a pleasure, Arnie. Take
0: All
1: care.
0: right, ciao. This, everyone, is the Wednesday edition of The Attitude. Stick around, folks. We will be right back.
2: You're listening to the American Democracy Minute, keeping your government by and for the people. The gerrymandering arms race escalated further May 4th as Florida Governor Ron DeSantis signed congressional maps adding as many as 4 additional GOP seats, with the U.S. Supreme Court adding fuel to the fire with its Louisiana versus Calais decision. Illinois and New York may be contemplating a response. After a brief special session, the Florida legislature passed the maps within 48 hours. DeSantis signed the maps May 4th, tweeting, quote, "Signed, sealed, delivered." While the map could deliver as many as 4 additional GOP seats, redistricting analysts suggest it may have inadvertently made other districts competitive. Louisiana, Alabama, Mississippi, Tennessee, and South Carolina are likely to hastily redistrict due to the U.S. Supreme Court's Louisiana versus Calais decision on April 29th. It struck down the use of race in redistricting, invalidating majority-minority voting districts protected under the Voting Rights Act. House Minority Leader Hakeem Jeffries announced May 4th he would send New York Congressman Joe Morrell to meet with New York state leadership to urge passage of SB 8467 to allow mid-decade redistricting. In a social media post, Illinois Governor J.B. Pritzker hinted, "Here in the land of Lincoln, we're fighting back, upholding our values and safeguarding democracy." We've linked to more at AmericanDemocracyMinute.org. I'm Brian Beal.
3: Why did ICE arrest Islamic leader Salah Sarsour? I'm attorney Bill Newman for the Civil Liberties Minute. Mr. Sarsour is a 53-year-old legal permanent resident and a business owner who has lived in the United States for the past 33 years with no criminal charge whatsoever. As a member of the board of the American Muslims for Palestine and president of the Islamic Society of Milwaukee, that's the largest Islamic organization in Wisconsin, he has publicly spoken out for Palestinian rights. ICE says that it arrested Mr. Sarsour because his green card application 33 years ago allegedly had not properly disclosed some aspect of the criminal charges by Israel in Israel over 3 decades ago for an event that occurred when he was a teenager living with his family on the West Bank. But his attorney points out that there's nothing new here, that he's discussed this matter publicly, and that in any event, before he ever came to the U.S. 33 years ago, the government fully vetted him. An attorney for the Muslim Legal Defense Fund of America said, "It is difficult to believe that DHS's position now is not rooted in a violation of his First Amendment right to speak about the suffering of Palestinians in Gaza and the West Bank." The director of the Islamic Society of Milwaukee said, "They're using the immigration system to silence him." The Civil Liberties Minute is made possible by the ACLU, because freedom can't protect itself.

0: Welcome back to part two of the Wednesday edition of The Attitude with Arnie Arneson and producers Dave Scott and Stephanie Collins. You know the drill. We record on Tuesday morning. So, I saw an article about Israel's death penalty bill. It was entitled, Israel's Death Penalty Bill Invites Angel of Death This Passover. And then there was a series of other articles by the same author. And I'm like, what's going on? Who is this guy? And what is Israel doing? Cantor Michael Zussman is a certified spiritual care practitioner and the Canadian Association for Spiritual Care Association, Canadian something other, and has received his cantorial ordination from the Jewish Theological Seminary of America in 2008. He sits as an advisory committee member at the Death Penalty Action and is the co-founder of Achayim, Jews Against the Death Penalty. Michael is a former Jewish prison chaplain and psychiatric hospital chaplain. He currently serves as a spiritual health practitioner for various mental health outreach teams, working with individuals in the community living with severe mental health disorders and addiction. And are you still living in Vancouver, Michael? Is that where you're living now? Okay. And you describe yourself as a progressive Zionist, and that's an interesting combination. So, Michael, I am lamenting what's happening on the West Bank. I'm lamenting what's happening in Gaza. I've been screaming about it, talking about it, and it's only, I feel like it's getting worse with each passing hour. It's not getting better. But the level of revenge and lethality that's being supported out of the Knesset and out of Israel, to me, is somewhat shocking, all right? Because it seems to fly in the face of the way I keep talking about Donald Trump not, you know, claiming that he's a Christian, and I'm thinking, you know, nobody would recognize the kind of Christianity he's talking about. And then I'm thinking about Judaism, and I'm looking at what's coming out of the Knesset, and it feels like, you know, if there is this moral compass called Judaism, it's not being followed by the Knesset. And tell me a little bit about this recent decision with Israel's death penalty, because I just thought it was just so, so outrageous. Because as you point out, thousands of groups that belong to Against the Death Penalty from Israel and abroad have joined members of the Rabbinic Call for Human Rights and a vast multitude of other Jewish and non-Jewish organizations to unequivocally condemn Israel's newly minted, listen to the words you use, racist, dangerous, vengeful, and unjust death penalty law. Explain why those terms frame the death penalty law. Racist, dangerous, vengeful, and unjust. Welcome to the program.
1: Oh, thank you for having me, Arnie. This is a very difficult time in the Jewish world, in the general world, and certainly for everyone in our organization. So there's so much to say, but I'll start with the poignant question that you asked. You know, what makes this law so bad? And those are those terms that we use.
0: Right.
1: First of all, it should go without saying that, you know, our organization, L'Chaim, which means to life in Hebrew, L'Chaim, Jews Against the Death Penalty, we are against the death penalty in every case. Innocent, guilty, terrorism, targets being Jewish, Muslim, Christian, anyone. That is we are a one issue organization, and that's the focus of our mm-hmm. work. So, and we've mainly been based out of the United States. We're a project of Death Penalty Action. The co-founder of L'Chaim is Abe Bonowitz, who's the director of Death Penalty Action. So we've been mainly working in the States, right, for many years. For instance, fighting the Tree of Life shooters, conviction and death penalty sentence, fighting for our pen pals, Jewish and non, on death rows who have been executed. But when this started, this campaign to the latest iteration of this campaign to bring back the death penalty in Israel, we really saw an opportunity and a need to coalesce this side of the Jewish equation and focus our efforts on Israel. Let there be no doubt, Judaism, there's an old quip, two Jews, three opinions. So you're not going to get any sort of homogeneity on it, basically anything in the Jewish world. It's not a dogmatic tradition. But there are people who feel passionately, as we do, sort of carrying the torch of our symbolic founder, Elie Wiesel, that there is no place in the world for the death penalty. And there are others who quote Jewish tradition to say that there is. The latest iteration of this, you know, 2 millennia-old debate is happening now in Israel. The Minister of National Security, Itamar Ben-Gvir, has championed, along with a couple other members of the Knesset, this bill, which the first bill, which has been to target convicted terrorists in the West Bank who are convicted of terrorist acts against the state of Israel. And for various reasons and machinations that I won't get into the weeds about, this specifically targets Palestinian offenders, those who are Israeli, those who are Jewish will have a means of avoiding the death penalty, it is racist in this way. It's
0: So it's not really about murder, is it? It's not even about terror. It's about the label before the murder, before the terror. Because if you are a murdering Jew, that's one thing. But if you're a murdering Palestinian, off with your head. So it's really not, it's not the horrific act. It's what is the label before the horrific act that triggers this bill.
1: I think that that is you know a fair way to put it.
0: Oh,
1: And
0: God.
1: you know there are people who will say, oh, that's not the case, or you know you're misreading, you're mislabeling. The if you put as the Yiddish phrase goes, tuchus afen tish, if you put your bum on the table and you know you the talk list of it, the nuts and bolts of it, this is what it comes down to. It's a separate, you know, for instance, the perpetrator of a mass shooting, Baruch Goldstein, years ago, against Palestinians. He was very far right Israeli who massacred a dozen Palestinians or a certain number like that, likely would not be found, you know, guilty in this kind of law and would not be found eligible for the death penalty. And there's no way around this reality. So this is why we call it racist. Vengeful. Sorry, go ahead.
0: So Michael, did they abolish the death penalty, and are they bringing back the death penalty? What is the narrative about the death penalty in Israel? Because, we used to have a death penalty in America, then the Supreme Court abolished the death penalty, then they brought the death penalty back, and now individual states. So that's the sort of storyline in America. What is the storyline in Israel vis-a-vis the death penalty?
1: Sure. Well, you have to go back to the creation of Israel and the formation of Israel in 1948, and there, what this was in the shadow of the Holocaust, of the Shoah, the one
0: Right.

0: put to death in the early 1960s. That was against that was very controversial. There were many voices who were against that, famously Martin Buber, the philosopher.
1: I studied Martin Buber when I was in school, so yes, I remember.
0: I and thou, right? So he came
1: Yeah,
0: out,
1: I knew. Right.
0: right? He called it a great mistake
1: Yes.
0: that this was happening. There were other voices, but it happened. And there's another instance which is less well known in 1948, just after the establishment of the Jewish state, where an Israeli soldier, Meir Tobiansky, was falsely accused of treason and executed, and
1: Oh, God.
0: he was posthumously exonerated. And years later, a street is named after him now in Israel. So you have two instances in Israel, in the state of Israel, of executions in the modern state: Eichmann, who everybody knows, and Tobiansky, who was innocent. By Judaism's own standard, that would fail any equation or barometer for a fair death penalty. Having
1: Okay.
0: one of two be
1: Yeah.
0: viable
1: Yeah.
0: wouldn't pass muster by any rabbinic
1: Right.
0: standard.
1: Right. So that's it? Those two were the only two death penalty cases in Israel until what we're talking about now with what's just recently passed the Knesset.
0: There was one other
1: Okay.
0: in
1: All right, three. Okay, keep going. There.
0: the 90s, but it was dismissed. So the individual who was also a former Nazi was the case was dismissed, and so that person was never executed. So just
1: Okay.
0: those.
1: That this is really important. I needed to have that history to understand what's happening today because I think it really does speak to the moment. All right, thank you so much for that. So now we are now at the Knesset. They have just passed the death penalty for terrorist law. Is that how it's been described?
0: That's right.
1: Okay.
0: So that was so this was being pushed in the Knesset. Ben-Gvir has been he's a member of the far right Otzma Yehudit party, and he Jewish Strength party, and he's been pushing this as his political pet for years. And he saw the opportunity in the wake of October 7th to get this through. And he's been getting support. He got enough support on March 30th, just barely on the eve of Passover, to get a vote through in the Knesset to pass this first bill. I say first because there's a second now in the works, but the first death penalty bill, which now is law, death penalty for terrorists, particularly in the West Bank, capitalizing on this very understandable and very dangerous human instinct for revenge. And cloaking it and veiling it in other terms, such as this false idea of deterrence, or this idea that it will save lives by preventing negotiating with terrorists who kidnap others. But that's all just justification for revenge. And
1: And
0: we've seen
1: what is Pal deux? What is the second bill? You said
0: the
1: there's
0: second
1: another one coming through. I mean,
0: bill.
1: I'm just I and you mentioned that this is an extreme leader within the Knesset, but he's not so extreme if they agreed with him. So now it
0: Right.
1: feels like everyone has become extreme. So
0: So
1: there is no moderate voice. There is no voice of reason. There is no voice of justice. There is no voice that asks questions about revenge. It is like this, everyone is sort of moving in that direction as if that's a solution. And what is so ironic about that is that it invites more terrorism. It doesn't
0: yes.
1: invite safety. It doesn't invite security. It doesn't invite anything but an invitation for tit for tat. You know, especially because you have, again, I want to remind everyone, it is not about the murder. It is not about the terror. It is about the Palestinian murder. It is about the Palestinian terror, okay? And therefore, I mean, by labeling it that way, you are inviting a level of insecurity that I just can't even understand. Where are those voices that are weighing the consequences of this act?
0: I think
1: Oh,
0: there's
1: Michael.
0: it's awful. I wish I could say no, Arnie, you're overreacting. I wish I could say this is you're not seeing it, But no, this is what we're seeing, that the needle is moving, and we use that metaphor ironically in the death penalty world, because we've been trying to move the needle away from lethal injection, right? But the needle, unfortunately, is moving in Israel to normalize.

0: these radical voices, and people are afraid to stand up, and people are also overcome by emotion. And I think it's very important to remember where this is coming from. The acts of October 7th, 2023 were horrific.
1: Yes,
0: Absolutely
1: of
0: horrific.
1: course they were. They were horrific.
0: Yes, of course. We all know that. And I think it's important, though, to emphasize they weren't just horrific in and of themselves, but they hit an intergenerational trauma that is so fresh within the Jewish world from the Holocaust.
1: Right.
0: That it's that type of spark, that type of, and this was the intention, I believe, of Hamas, right? But that type of attack, it can blind us all to reason. It can blind us to doing what is rational and
1: Right.
0: appropriate. And that's as old as human beings.
1: And I understand that. I honest to God, I do. I keep thinking someone would have to put me in a straitjacket, okay, because I would be so angry and I would be so hurt. But again, part of my question always is that my anger and my hurt, what will it resolve with this revenge? And will I just invite more anger and more hurt? And if I am to love the person that was murdered, do I murder again as if that's a solution? Or do I look at what the consequence is and say, I cannot? Because what was so horrific is horrific. All right. And I worked with a guy who did the death penalty in New Hampshire. His father was murdered by a cop. All right. And he led the death penalty fight in my state. It's just absolutely unbelievable. And what was so amazing, Michael, and again, this is why this whole story just triggers every emotion you could possibly imagine. The first woman to run for governor was a woman by the name of Jean Shaheen. Jean Shaheen, we got a Republican legislature to basically to undo the death penalty in my state. We would have been the first state since the Supreme Court had reintroduced the death penalty to have repealed it. Do you know who vetoed it? My Democratic governor. And you know what I knew? I knew that when she was preparing to run for governor, there were a group of consultants in a room. I know too much because I ran for governor as well. And they asked her a question. They were going through this like checklist of things that she would have to deal with. And the question came up about the death penalty. And she goes, "Well, I don't think I support the death penalty." No, that's not the right answer. The right answer is you have to be tough on law and order. You have to support the death penalty. And don't worry, it won't come up. So not only do I know what her instinct was, but then I knew what she did when a Republican legislature gave her cover to do the right thing. And she knew what the right thing was. But instead, my Democratic governor vetoed the death penalty. All right?
0: Wow.
1: So I look at this through the lens of personal stories. And then I look at the lens of what you're telling me. And again, I want people to look at the lens of their revenge and ask them, is this the solution to what took away your son or your husband or your daughter? Because if you expand the lens, Michael, it will not protect the future son and daughter and spouse. It might in fact invite their murder as well. And it's always the lens that we look through. And I basically beg people to expand the lens, because when you do, revenge is not the solution. It never is.
0: Right. As Wiesel said, death should never be the answer in a civilized society. And let me tell you very briefly about my own lens. I'm a former
1: Okay.
0: prison chaplain, a Jewish
1: Yeah.
0: prison chaplain here in British Columbia.
1: Okay.
0: And here we don't have the death penalty, but I got to know a lot of people who would have received the death penalty in death penalty states in the States. I also should share this. Growing up, I was for the death penalty. And specifically, it was because of it was feeling that those who killed my family members, the details of which I know a great deal from my family, deserved it, and that was the appropriate punishment. So growing up, that was me.
1: Yeah.
0: It was only when I became a Jewish prison chaplain and started to see the people who had the capacity to change, who didn't always change, but many of whom did, and to realize that exactly what you're saying, that this was coming from a desire for revenge on my part, that I began to shift. And when I found voices like Wiesel, who said very clearly in 2010 in Connecticut, in the wake of a horrible murder, when he said to the surviving family members, he said, "I know the pain of those who survive. Believe me, I know. Your wound is open. It will remain.
1: It
0: You
1: will
0: are mourning.
1: remain.
0: And how can I not feel the pain of your mourning? But death is not the answer." And it's important that he said then that death should never be the answer in a civilized society. That's why we have these laws. That's why we have the rule of law, so that we don't become overcome by our emotions, which politicians who are Machiavellian are trying to capitalize upon, from Trump, which has done it in the States with his execution, the
1: Firing
0: execution.
1: squad. He wants to now bring back the firing squad
0: Yeah, firing.
1: because we, we're having problems with the drugs. So let's just bring back the firing squad. It's much simpler anyway, you know?
0: And we've had it before. We've had it in states. He wants to make it federal, and he had this execution spree in his first term, to now Ben-Gvir. And Netanyahu, it's unclear exactly himself. This is not directly coming, well, similar to your governor, the governor you cited. This is not coming from a passion on his part for the death penalty. No. But he's a politically savvy person. He sees what Ben-Gvir is doing. Ben-Gvir, who has in his room a picture of Baruch Goldstein, that Israeli perpetrator, mass murderer, who had in his college dorm a picture of him, who idolized him, right? So we allow these radical voices to become the new norm, whereas Wiesel recognized that we can't, even if we are overcome ourselves, if my family, God forbid, the children I mentioned before were victims of murder, I might ch be changing my tune, and I might be saying something that I could never imagine, that I would advocate for death. It's the job of society to support me, and to rein me in, and to have this
1: But that's
0: collective.
1: always been the support, that has always been the role of America. We've reined in the sort of excesses of Israel too. I mean, let's also be honest, and we've stopped that. I mean, we should never have gotten to what happened with Gaza because we should have been looking at what was going on at the West Bank. I mean, and one of the, I always tell them, I love this, I love olive trees, and I love the story of olive trees, because one of the first things you see they've done in places like Gaza and the West Bank is they've cut down the olive trees. It's their lifeblood. It's their future. It's their agriculture. It's whatever. And I tell this story all the time because it reminds me of why it was so devastating to them. Not only is it mur they murder, but they murder their future by cutting down the olive trees. There's a wonderful little story I tell about the old French general. And the old French general calls in his gardener and says to his gardener, "I want you to plant olive trees." And the gardener looks at the old general and goes, "But general, you won't get olives for 50 years. What are you thinking?" And the old general smiles and says, "Then plant them quickly. Then plant them quickly." So as I was listening to the stories of what they were doing in the West Bank and Gaza about cutting down the olive trees, and then I'm looking at this death penalty law that they passed, I'm like, "What are you thinking? What are you thinking?" And then I need to let you go, Michael. We need to talk again. But there was an article that you wrote back in August of 2025. It was entitled "Bearing the Mark of Cain for Naming the Gaza Genocide." I posted it on my Facebook page. I asked people to read it. I pulled out the opening nugget and then your one of the last things you just said. But you wrote that you are an author, a Jewish cantor, and you're facing backlash for calling Israel's actions in Gaza genocide. And you argue that you feel morally compelled to speak this truth for the sake of your children, the children you were just mentioning, who will one day judge how their elders responded to what views as clear human rights violations. And they are. They are. There's, this is beyond revenge. It is genocide. And it's very hard to say. My Facebook page goes berserk when I say that term. They used to go berserk, however, when I said fascism. That's toning down. Now they're beginning to see what I see. I'm hoping that the comments that you have made about genocide, the comments I will have made about genocide, eventually they will see too. This has gone way too far.
0: Amen. I hope so as well. And we have a lot of work to do, but we have international law for a reason, and we need to hold by that at our own peril.
1: And the part that I so related to was what you wrote in that article. And you wrote, "I thought I knew of vitriol and recrimination. I was wrong. For years, proponents of the death penalty have lodged heinous verbal attacks against me for my public activism as the co-founder of the Chaim. Even that could not have prepared me, however, for the deluge of hate and ridicule I've received throughout the Jewish world this past month. I mean, that I'm an anti-Semite because I say that? That I don't, I yeah, the level, it's beyond that, a Jewish self-hater, whatever it is that we're called. And
0: Capo.
1: yeah, capo, yeah.
0: That's how I get that term, not just for the genocide, but for my views on the Israeli death penalty. People call me a capo.
1: And then you write, acquaintances who knew me less well are more direct, capo. Some of them have called me, adding, "You'd sell us out to the Nazis any day just to keep yourself looking good to your anti-Semite friends." Oh my God, how wrong. Oh my God, how wrong. Michael, thank you. And I'm glad that you are a prison chaplain. We should all have that experience, frankly. Because we're one step away on occasion from ending up in prison. And I think we need to know that. Michael Sussman is a certified spiritual care practitioner with the Canadian Association for Spiritual Care Association, and he received his cantoral ordination from the Jewish Theological Seminary of America in 2008. Thank you for joining my program.
0: Thank you, Arnie. Be well.
1: Yeah, you too. This, everyone, is the Wednesday edition of The Attitude. Stick around, folks. We'll join you tomorrow. Ciao.

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Welcome, friends and listeners, to I'll Take You There, a musical journey through some of my favorite songs about people, places, and social movements. Today's show will be called Mo Horns. We'll be playing more horns, like we did in our last show. And we were able to cross the border without being either deported or detained. So please join me, El Comandante, as we buckle up, hit the road, and enjoy the ride. The first song you will hear will be Little Joe y La Familia, Las Nubes. It'll wake you up and put on your dancing shoes if you haven't done so already.

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You're listening to I'll Take You There on KCBP FM 95.5. The last song you heard was Rosa Maria by Dr. Loco's Rock and Jalapeno Band. And Dr. Loco was Dr. Jose Cuellar, who had a PhD in anthropology from UCLA, and his group really rocked the Bay for many, many years. And we're going to go back to the early 60s. And we're going to start out with a song by Herb Alpert called The Lonely Bull, which made it to the Billboard charts in 1961. He was the founder of A&M Records and has donated over $150 million to charity, primarily for music programs. And he had an influence on a lot of people. You're going to hear a song by Johnny Cash, which in my view reflects the trumpet playing of Herb Alpert. And it's called Ring of Fire. Hope you're enjoying our show.

0: burn, the ring of fire, the ring of fire.
1: Was a great song by Johnny Cash, and I read a story that he had a dream about performing the song with trumpets, and that's how he recorded it that way. But I think that he was listening to Herb Alpert and liked the way it sounded. Anyway, the song was written by June Carter before she became June Carter Cash, and Johnny re-recorded it later on. So great song, and we're going to head off to New Orleans at this time, and we're going to start out with Louis Armstrong with Hello Dolly from 1964, and then follow that up by Louis Prima from 1956.

That was a Jump, Jive, and Wail by Louis Prima, which was from 1956, and quite a song. And we're going to go ahead and switch it up and play a little bit of Wilson Pickett, who recorded in Memphis, among other places, and he has the Stax horns backing up him up on this song, In the Midnight Hour.

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And you just heard In the Midnight Hour by Wilson Pickett. We're going to follow that up with Junior Walker and the All-Stars, Shotgun, and then follow up by a great song by Jackie Wilson. Hope you're enjoying our show.

That was a great Jackie Wilson song, called Baby Workout. And I really wanted to play a Ray Charles song next. And I've been debating between Hit the Road Jack, who I was going to dedicate to You Know who only has 31 months left in office. But then I decided, well, Hallelujah, I Love You So. It sounds better in terms of the home. So I thought that.

that last song, Midnight Train to Georgia by Gladys Knight and the Pips, kind of snuck up on me. It was in my original set list, and then I took it out, and then as I was recording, I said, well, I need to play it. So anyway, I did. And we're going to go on and play a song by Otis Redding, I've Got Dreams to Remember, with the horns from the Stax horns. And then we're going to follow up with the Barquet's Soul Finger, which was the originally a Stax backup band, and all the members of the band were killed in a plane crash in 1967. It's a great instrumental. Hope you're enjoying our show. This is El Comandante. 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

That was the Barquets. Hope you like that song called Soul Finger. And we're going to play a song from a one-hit wonder called The Beginning of the End. And it's called Funky Nassau. I think you'll know this song once you hear it. And we're going to follow it up with Mungo Santa Maria with Watermelon Man.

As we come to the end of today's musical journey, I thank you for joining me, El Comandante. Please stay well and travel safely when we hit the road. Tune in next time for I'll Take You There. And we're going to end up and fade out to the song called Soulful Strut by Young Holt Unlimited. Take care, everyone.

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